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0: New York City Mayor Zoran Mamdani ran for office on a promise to take on powerful companies that he says exploit workers and avoid accountability. 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
0: Amazon relies on a network of thousands of drivers around the city to get its packages delivered on time. 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
5: Amazon tells these subcontractors where to drive,
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0: Mamdani says Amazon should hire them.
1: This is why I'm proud to support the Delivery Protection Act.
0: The Delivery Protection Act was introduced in New York City Council last year, and last week, the mayor announced his support. The bill would establish a licensing system for last-mile facilities, which are the final sorting and distribution sites before packages get to customers. It would also make companies like Amazon responsible for employing workers at those facilities, the workers who do the delivering. Amazon has come out against the bill, and it's poured $5 million into a campaign to defeat it. In response to Bloomberg's reporting, a spokesperson said the bill is, quote, forcing us to consider relocating delivery operations outside of the city, unquote, something the spokesperson said could lead to slower and more expensive delivery service. They said Amazon is trying to work, quote, collaboratively with the city council, unquote, to prevent that outcome. This fight over worker classification has been a long time coming.
6: This is part of a larger phenomenon. I call it the who's the boss problem in the U.S. economy.
0: Josh Idelson is a senior reporter at Bloomberg covering labor and work.
6: You have many workers who are core to a company's brand. Drivers for Uber, coders for Google, cashiers for McDonald's, who are generating a lot of profit for a company and following rules set by that company, but on paper are not considered by that company to be their employees.
7: It's been this legally murky area for decades that companies have just been able to kind of swim in.
0: Bloomberg e-commerce reporter Spencer Soper says if the Delivery Protection Act passes, it could make things a lot less murky, at least in New York. But the implications could reach much further.
7: It obliterates this delivery service partner model that they've built nationally, internationally, actually. It obliterates it in New York. And so that's why Amazon is so worried about this, because they do see it as this test case.
0: I'm Sarah Holder, and this is The Big Take from Bloomberg News. Today on the show, New York City Council takes on Amazon's delivery driver model and tries to answer that crucial question: who's the boss?
6: Amazon has an army of hundreds of thousands of drivers delivering millions of packages who are on paper employed not by Amazon, but by what Amazon calls delivery service partners. Much smaller businesses who Amazon contracts with to manage these drivers.
0: Bloomberg's Josh Idelson says these drivers have similar concerns as gig workers like Uber drivers, but they're classified differently.
6: Often when people talk about gig workers, they're talking about workers who are classified by the company they're working for as independent contractors, 1099, people who are no one else's employee on paper. Subcontracted workers like fast food cashiers or content moderators for some tech companies or these delivery drivers, often they are classified as W-2 employees, meaning they have to be paid minimum wage and so on, but employees of somebody that most Americans have never heard of. In both cases, you have a big, famous, powerful company that says it is not the employer of a group of workers.
0: And Spencer, why does the company use this model? What are the benefits for Amazon?
7: If you look at what the benefits of this model can be, it does separate the type of benefits workers can get. So if Amazon were employing all of these drivers directly, it would have to offer them the same health and medical benefits as like employees on Amazon's payroll. The way they do this now, it's up to those smaller companies to decide what kind of benefits to offer. And you can see some disparity in the benefits level. It also comes down to liability. There's so many other things that you pay into for having employees, things like workers' compensation insurance, unemployment insurance, the insurance on the vehicles. And so all of these things through a subcontracted model, it puts Amazon at arm's length. It's not a nice clean break. They're not completely removed from it, but it definitely blurs the situation when bad things happen, like someone gets into a car accident, someone slips and hurts themselves, someone gets bit by a dog. These are all things that can regularly happen in the course of home delivery, and it just muddies the waters a bit when it comes time to say, okay, who's responsible?
0: What does the company say about why it works with these delivery service partners and doesn't hire its drivers directly?
6: Amazon says that they believe small businesses in local communities know best and that those businesses are managing their own business.
0: Josh, you wrote about a recent effort to get Amazon to recognize a group of its subcontracted drivers as direct employees. Tell us about that effort.
6: A couple years ago in Palmdale, California, a group of drivers signed up to unionize with the Teamsters. And what was particularly unusual about this situation is the business owner, Jonathan Irvin, owner of Battle Tested Strategies, did not fight the workers' effort to unionize and agreed to recognize the union and negotiate. The union argued that Amazon was a joint employer along with BTS, and that because Amazon, they said, was a joint employer, Amazon was also obligated to negotiate when these workers chose to unionize. When the business owner agreed to recognize the union, Amazon had already said that it was shutting off the contract with BTS. And from Amazon's perspective, this business owner and the Teamsters were trying to foist collective bargaining onto Amazon. From the union's perspective and the perspective of workers that I talked to, Amazon had so much control over the operations that it was really the boss of these workers. And when the majority of them chose to unionize, it was on Amazon to negotiate about the terms. And the workers brought a case to the U.S. National Labor Relations Board, arguing that Amazon really was also legally their boss, a so-called joint employer, and therefore that Amazon had violated the law by refusing to negotiate with them.
0: So the workers brought their case to the NLRB. Why was this legal challenge so significant?
6: This was a potential pivotal test case about whether judge and agency members, the members of the National Labor Relations Board, would rule Amazon to be the boss of a group of these subcontracted delivery drivers. There was a hope from labor organizers that this case in California would establish a significant precedent. That case, when Joe Biden was president, reached the point of the government issuing a complaint against Amazon, alleging that Amazon was the boss of these workers. And it was proceeding even in the first year of the second Trump administration. There was a trial underway, and the proceedings came to a halt mid-trial after a former attorney for Amazon became the general counsel of the National Labor Relations Board under President Trump.
0: So what ended up happening with this case after Trump installed this new general counsel at the NLRB?
6: The general counsel's office reached a settlement in which Amazon was not deemed the joint employer of these workers, and the issue was diffused. What we did get out of this case is thousands of pages of internal company documents that shed new light on how Amazon governs not only what drivers deliver, but when they deliver it, where they drive, the turns that they make to get from one stop to another, the cleanliness of their fingernails, what they post on social media. And the documents in that case, from the perspective of some of the drivers and advocates, strengthen the argument that this is another example of a company wanting to have its cake and offload the calories and the cleanup of the crumbs to somebody else.
0: And what did Amazon say when you presented your reporting drawn from these documents that gave you new insights into the level of control Amazon appears to have over the people it calls its subcontractors?
6: Amazon says that some of the assignments it makes are suggestions and not mandates. Amazon says that delivery service partners run their own business independently and that it has the delivery service partner program because local businesses know best how to operate successfully in their communities.
0: And how did the Teamsters Union respond to this NLRB settlement? What has the next course of action been for them?
6: The Teamsters have continued to fight this settlement. They have pointed out that the general counsel of the NLRB formerly was an outside attorney for Amazon. There's been congressional inquiry into her decision not to recuse herself in this case. The Teamsters Union, they say, drivers at dozens of these so-called delivery service partners have signed up to organize with the Teamsters. The union has also been pushing at the city level for legislation to force companies like Amazon to directly employ drivers.
0: And Spencer, how did this case and the outcome from this case pave the way for this effort we're seeing in New York City?
7: With the NLRB and the union question, there was all of this anticipation, like finally we'll get some clarity about whether Amazon is the boss, but there was no clarity. And so what we're seeing in New York is a recognition about how murky this is, how there's really no traction on anything at the federal level to clarify it. And so you have a city council and mayor stepping in and saying, you know what, we're going to tidy this up.
0: This has been the Big Take Podcast on Bloomberg Radio. I'm Sarah Holder, and I spoke with Josh Idelson and Spencer Soper about New York City Council's attempt to take on Amazon's delivery driver model. You can hear the rest of the episode on the Big Take, wherever you get your podcasts.
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4: The Ebola outbreak in the Democratic Republic of the Congo has become the worst outbreak in the history of the country. More than 1,800 people were confirmed to have died of Ebola since the outbreak was declared back in May. But the true number could be much higher, as many infections have gone untraced. The Director General of the World Health Organization, Dr. Tedros, has called for a faster response.
5: We need to do the right things, and we need to do it with speed, and we need to be faster. Unless we're faster, we cannot catch up. It's moving fast, and it's ahead of us. We're playing a catch-up, but from a very far distance now.
4: Early treatment can dramatically improve the chances of survival, but too many cases are turning up to clinics too late or not at all. And a backdrop of collapsing health services and chronic deprivation has led to a growing sense of mistrust and miscommunication, combining to make this the

0: each week from the continent, driving the future of global growth with the context only Bloomberg can provide. Joining me today is Bloomberg's global health editor, Jason Gale. Jason, thanks so much for joining us. Let's just start with what we have been seeing, because cases have continued to grow rapidly in the DRC, especially over the past few weeks. Can you just bring us up to speed on what the latest is with the situation right now?
1: Yeah, thanks, Jen. I think, well, cases, confirmed cases have been increasing. Confirmed deaths from Ebola have been increasing faster. And so the scientists call the crude case fatality ratio. That's the number of people who have died from Ebola among all of the known cases. That ratio is up to now just over 46%. And earlier on, like maybe 2 months ago, it was in the low 30s. So that's been a big development. And the reason for that is most likely, experts say, because we're not detecting less severe cases. We're only seeing really, really sick people, those who are dying and about to die, coming into treatment. Otherwise, there are a lot of infections going on undetected in the community, Jen.
0: And you and the team have a report out about this, just how this outbreak has compared to previous ones. Can you just point out how it's working really for the health officials on the ground? Because as you mentioned, people who are really, really sick are getting to the hospital instead of those who are maybe earlier on in this illness.
1: Yeah, so we know that getting treatment early really improves your odds of surviving this infection, like quite spectacularly. But as I just mentioned, everything is moving in the wrong direction. More people are dying from this. In terms of where this outbreak is versus previous large outbreaks, so we're now into the 13th week of this outbreak since it was declared. At the 12-week mark, there were 4,120 confirmed cases. Now, the largest outbreak known so far is the one that occurred a decade ago in West Africa, which eventually got to around 24,000 cases. It took 27 weeks for that outbreak to get around 4,000 cases. So this outbreak is already growing about 2 to 3 times faster than the West African outbreak 10 years ago.
0: Is it because some of these patients are not going to the hospital soon enough? What do we know about why these cases and these deaths are arising as fast as what we've seen in the past?
1: Yeah, good question, Jen. So one of the hypotheses that have been put forward is a concept of walking Ebola. That is that the Bundibugyo virus that is driving this outbreak seems to replicate slower than other strains of Ebola. And that slower replication is causing a slower progression of symptoms. So essentially, people who are infected may not get really, really sick for a little bit longer. So that allows them to continue being in the community, going to church, catching buses, doing their shopping for longer, potentially infecting other people for longer as well. So that is believed to be one reason for why this is really exploding.
0: So it's not necessarily that people are avoiding care altogether. They may not even know that they have it. Is that sort of the hypothesis that you're hearing from experts?
1: That is one reason. Certainly people are avoiding care for many reasons, but there is also the issue that when you initially present with the symptoms of Bundibugyo, it's difficult to know if that's not malaria or many other diseases that's nonspecific.
0: Can you just clarify again what the symptoms are, because you mentioned malaria and you mentioned Ebola, and there are a bit of conflating symptoms that there are between these viruses. What is it that we need to know?
1: Yeah, so fever is really one of the main symptoms. And of course, you can get a fever with so many different illnesses.
0: Yeah.
1: And then that can progress to, you know, aches and pains that it feels like you're coming down with the flu. And then eventually patients may experience difficulty breathing. And that has been a feature that hasn't always been as prominent with past Ebola outbreaks. Médecins Sans Frontières and groups like that have described patients needing a lot more oxygen than they have typically required in previous outbreaks. So again, not typical bleeding from your eyeballs and all kinds of horrific hemorrhagic symptoms. That's being reported fairly rarely with this. It can occur, but it's usually at the later stages, and it's not really the predominant features of this disease.
0: Is the classification for the types of patients that we're seeing making up the confirmed fatalities, are we seeing a similar type of patient that is succumbing to this disease?

0: Or is it across the board, children, elderly, pregnant people, men, women? Do we know much about how it's hitting people yet?
1: We do. So just in terms of overall prevalence, it's occurring more frequently in people roughly 20 to 40 and with a shift towards females. And that's because females are doing a lot of the caring. It's sisters, mothers, grandmothers, aunts that are caring essentially for relatives who get sick with this. But we know that among children, younger age groups, while they are not getting infected as frequently, their probability of dying is way higher. Also with pregnant women, that tends to lead to fairly catastrophic situations with spontaneous abortion, stillbirth, all kinds of obstetric complications from that. Often, you know, the women may bleed out because of this tendency to bleed when you have Ebola. So there is a real concern around maternal health in this outbreak.
0: Jason, you and the team have been covering this now for several weeks. You've been watching the briefings that we've been getting from the WHO and Africa CDC and also speaking to those on the ground. What can you tell us about the effectiveness of some of the actions that are being done to tackle this outbreak? What exactly is working and what maybe still needs some work?
1: Yeah, so the Africa CDC said last week that their attempts to do contact tracing just simply are not working. And so there is a push now to go essentially from house to house in the real epidemic hotspots to find cases. They really need to find out where these infections are occurring, isolate those who are infected so that they're not continuing to infect others, and give them early treatment that we know is going to improve their chances of survival. And then sadly, if they do succumb to this infection, make sure that they are buried safely, because unfortunately when you die around the time of death, you're at your peak infectiousness. Your body is just riddled with Ebola virus, and you only need maybe 10 virions, 10 virus particles or less to become infected with this disease.
0: Is that different than COVID and other diseases, Jason?
1: Yeah, so COVID has predominantly spread through the respiratory tract, so through the air that you breathe and breathe out, so in aerosols and large droplets and things like that, whereas Ebola is spread through contact with bodily fluids, and that includes if you're giving birth, the amniotic fluid, it's urine, feces, saliva, sweat, it's in blood, of course, it's in everything, and at really high levels, especially towards the end of your life.
0: Yeah, it's really sad even reading about some of the cultural practices that people are having to forego just because of the severity of the transmission that could happen, as you were just mentioning there. What signs are we getting, though, that if anything could change? Because it's seeming like the numbers are going in the wrong direction.
1: It really does. Look, I think one of the more positive developments is finding that the one and only licensed vaccine for Ebola, it's Merck's vaccine that targets the Zaire strain of Ebola, that actually is looking like it may provide some degree of cross-protection against Bundibugyo, this other strain that's causing the current outbreak. And the WHO and the Africa CDC have said that so far they haven't seen any fatalities from Bundibugyo in those people who had previously been vaccinated with this Ovivo vaccine, the one that targets Ebola Zaire. So now that vaccine is going to be rolled out into a clinical trial allowing people to be vaccinated with that vaccine to see if there is proven effectiveness in the really severe manifestations of Ebola until there is a specific Bundibugyo vaccine available, which may not be ready for another 2 or 3 months at least.
0: And the question is whether or not people will then take the vaccine.
1: Exactly. Look, if people are not engaging with the health system because of mistrust and things like that, how are they going to get vaccinated? It's a really important question. There's a lot of work to do to try to turn that attitude around and build the sort of trust needed to get people into care and to get vaccinated.
0: And Jason, just looking ahead, in the context of global health, because you are looking at what is happening all around the world, this is concentrated in the DRC. There was a bit of a concern with Uganda, but it's seeming like this is really focused in on the DRC. What is it that you're watching for next? Is it for the rollout of these eventual vaccines? What has got you sort of fixated?
1: Yeah. A couple of things. Look, we are seeing, if you just follow the map of where the virus is going, it is heading closer and closer to the southern border of South Sudan. We know that that country is in the middle of a war and there are major problems attached to any kind of Ebola response should the virus get in and spread there. The other important thing that's going on are the clinical trials around therapeutics, especially the antiviral drug remdesivir. That was one that was used during COVID. It had previously been tested for Ebola Zaire, but there are studies that suggest because Bundibugyo grows slightly slower, remdesivir may be more effective in treating Bundibugyo. So there's a clinical trial studying that as well as monoclonal antibody therapy. So again, needing to get patients into care in order to be able to enroll them in these trials, but that's a really positive sign.
0: Thanks for listening to this excerpt of the Next Africa podcast on Bloomberg Radio. 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
12: From Bloomberg World's headquarters in New York, I'm Doug Krisner. Let's update top stories in market action. Samsung Electronics is planning to announce a new shareholder return package today, and we're being told it could be worth as much as $79 billion. Now, the plans will be revealed on the allocation of these funds between dividends and stock buyback, as well as the time frame for carrying out this program. Now, a board meeting is scheduled to take place at around 4 p.m. local time. That's after the Korean equity market closes. And then Samsung is set to disclose the details shortly afterwards. Right now, Samsung shares higher by around 0.6%. Anthropic is preparing to match or even beat the size of SpaceX's record-setting IPO of slightly more than $86 billion. We're told Anthropic is still running the numbers and skirting questions about the valuation. The U.S. Treasury is deepening its resolve to get government bond yields lower, I should say. The department is expanding efforts to buy back longer-term government debt. Today, in an interview with CNBC, Treasury Secretary Bessent said buybacks could be more than $4 billion per operation. Yesterday, you may recall the Treasury surprised markets in saying it would increase by at least double the size of buybacks for longer-dated securities. Now, initially, that announcement sent longer-term yields lower, but the move proved to be short-lived. Today, the yield on the 10-year rose above levels seen yesterday, adding about 5 basis points in New York trading to 4.70%. We are holding at that level now in the Tokyo session. We check markets for you throughout the day here on Bloomberg. Japanese equities are moving lower with the Nikkei down 0.7%. However, in Hong Kong, Hang Seng higher by 0.6%. On the Chinese mainland, CSI 300 down 0.1%. In Sydney, the ASX 200 is off 0.1%. And in Seoul, the Kospi rising 0.1%. Global news, 24 hours a day and whenever you want it with Bloomberg News Now. 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
2: You're listening to the Big Take podcast on Bloomberg Radio. I'm Stacey Vanek Smith. Today on the show, we're unpacking a bond market roller coaster from a sell-off to a sudden intervention. Why is the U.S. government jumping in? And what does that mean for the global economy?
3: There's a market symbolism that I'm in green and Stacey's in red, actually.
2: I don't want to get a broader shot. Losses. John Authors is an opinion columnist at Bloomberg and friend of the show. John, thank you for joining us.
3: Well, it's a pleasure to be here.
2: If you were at a dinner party with people who did not know that much about bonds and they asked you, why should we care about this right now? I'm hearing a lot about this. What would you say?
3: Okay, first of all, you seem to have a remarkably good insight into my social life, which I'm very, very impressed by.
2: Are people cornering you, asking you about the bond market?
3: I would say it needs to matter because globally, no number matters more than the 10-year Treasury yield. And it matters because it's not just about how much Uncle Sam has to pay to borrow, but it is treated across the world as the closest approach we have to a risk-free rate. The US government is not going to default unless it renounces its ability to print new money. There's a risk of inflation. There's no risk of default. It is the safest loan you can make to anybody.
2: You can put your money in U.S. bonds. You know you will get it back.
3: Yes.
2: And governments and investors all over the world count on it for that.
3: Exactly. So this is as close to a risk-free rate as exists. And so it's written into spreadsheets across the planet as the risk-free rate, onto which you then add more to take account of the extra risk that goes with lending to Britain or Germany, which is not very much, or to Zambia or Mozambique, which would be considerably more, and so on, or to companies. The higher it goes, the higher, the tougher financial conditions get for everyone.
2: This is The Big Take from Bloomberg News. I'm Stacey Vanek Smith, in for David Gura and Sarah Holder. Today on the show, Bloomberg columnist John Authors joins us to unpack a bond market roller coaster. A sell-off, the highest U.S. 30-year bond yield since the financial crisis, and a sudden intervention. Why is the U.S. government jumping in? And what does this mean for the global economy? We taped this on Wednesday morning at 10:30 a.m. Eastern. John, you wrote on Monday that we have seen the yield on the 30-year U.S. Treasury go over 5.3%. So that means basically the interest the U.S. is having to pay on these loans, as a very basic way of putting it, but still, that is the highest it's been since 2007, which was, of course, the eve of the global financial crisis.
3: And in many ways, that spike up to 5.3%, I would argue, sparked the financial crisis.
2: And on Wednesday morning, the U.S. Treasury announced it would increase buybacks of U.S. bonds to help stabilize the bond market. So is that why the U.S. government is jumping in here? Because we're sort of in financial crisis territory?
3: Certainly not in 07 territory. But in terms of are the same ultimate dynamics happening that this could create issues, that this is something we don't want to keep happening because it could begin to create problems in the economy. Yes. One other issue that is particularly troubling at the moment, which is an extremely positive sign for the overall economy, but has its negative side effects, is all the investment in AI. So there are all these massive new data centers being built, which some people living nearby dislike. They cost a lot of money. Generally speaking, even the very big companies with lots of cash on their balance sheet that are building them are borrowing to do so. This is a very safe investment.
2: Right.
3: To lend to
2: Apple,
3: Google, or Amazon or whoever to build an enormous computer center for which there is demand is only very slightly more risky than lending to Uncle Sam. It's a very safe investment. There is a lot of borrowing going on, and it's an appealing investment. And the way that you counteract that, if you're the government who also needs to borrow, is you need to offer a higher yield. which means you have to put up
2: with.
3: There is more competition, and that competition basically forces you to reduce your price, the price of the bond, which means in the upside down logic we all have to live within bond market that the yield has to go up. And so you're in a situation where the economy is strong and lots of people are borrowing. In this case, you have a very specific shock in the form of the CapEx required to build out AI data centers.
2: CapEx is
3: capital expenditure.
2: The money that you need. Yeah.
3: The big stuff, the one off really big borrowing you need to do to build the factory, which you hope will pay for itself. And once you've built it, you don't need to build another one. But this is a period when lots of companies are doing very big one-off investments and borrowing to pay for them.
2: Okay.
3: And that creates a further pressure upward on the yields that the government has to pay.
2: Okay. So one of the reasons that we're seeing the 30-year bond in this territory is because there's competition.
3: Correct.
2: What are some of the other things that are pushing up Treasury yields that are making it more expensive for the US government to borrow money other than the competition?
3: I think you have to look at the scale of the fiscal deficit. It's, again, to be clear, nobody thinks that the US would actually default.
2: Right.
3: What could happen and what historically does happen when the government has borrowed too much is the most politically painless way, perhaps the most humanly painless way to deal with it, is to inflate away.
2: Right, to make the money worth less. It's like, well, I owe you $100, yes, but if I make that money worth less, then I don't have to. I mean, I can pay you $100, but you can't buy as much with it.
3: Which may well be a defensible least worst option, to be clear. I'm not saying I like inflation, but I am saying it's not a plainly bad thing if politicians resort to that. It's a bad thing if you're a bond investor, though, because that eats away at the value of your coupon. Your coupon has been fixed 10 years in advance. I will be getting $10 in 10 years' time. If there has been 10% inflation a year between now and then, I'm being paid far less.
2: And now my $10 can't even buy a coffee.
3: Yes. So I'm going to try to sell my bonds now, which will cause more sellers than buyers. Price goes down.
2: Yield so inflation goes up, risk.
3: Borrowing. Yes. Yeah, so the risk of inflation, the risk of debasement is always part of the concern. The classic way to express your risk that governments are just going to let inflation take off is with the gold.
2: Yeah, people would buy gold because they were like, well, even if the money loses its value, gold will stay high.
3: Yes, gold. So we had an all-time high for gold earlier this year, which has come back in, but it's still at historically very high levels. So there is definitely a concern about, let's call it debasement, or another word you could use for it is financial repression.
2: Okay, so reason number one is there's a lot of competition for money.
3: Yes.
2: Reason number two is inflation. People are worried, yes, about inflation and the debt that the US, yes, has. Are there other reasons, or are those the big two?
3: You could possibly subdivide inflation plus, in other countries, just the fiscal overhang, and there does become somewhat more of a risk of default.
2: What's fiscal overhang?
3: Where countries just have too much debt.
2: Where the debt becomes overwhelming.
3: Yeah. If you look at Japan, I've run a few charts on this. What has happened to Japanese bond yields is quite extraordinary, because we've had decades when Japan had literally no inflation at all. That is no longer something you can assume in Japan. And bond yields have surged upwards, and that's a problem because the overall debt in Japan is something like twice GDP. It's higher,
2: huge,
3: as a,
2: yeah,
3: proportion of the government than any other developed country. Does that mean it's going to default? I doubt that very much. Does it mean that something dramatic is going to happen, which you may not want to be owning Japanese bonds when it happens? Yes, that's plainly a risk, and that would explain why people are getting out of Japanese bonds and causing the yield to go up. So that would be the other one, is classic the phrase, I think we did a big take about this a year or so ago, is the notion of bond vigilantes who simply don't believe that you are going to be able to pay your debt and so start putting pressure on you.
2: So what does that mean for people listening? Like, how do we see it for the non-bond buyers of the world? What does this mean, or what might this mean for us?
3: First of all, most of us don't consciously buy bonds, but most of us do actually have quite a direct exposure.
2: You're secretly buying bonds.
3: But, well, if you've got a 401k, there's some bonds in it. And if you've got a traditional pension, your income in retirement is going to be dictated by the bond market. And your mortgage rate, okay, it's fixed, but the rate you obtained it at was determined by the bond market. And if you're thinking of getting a new mortgage, you need to pay attention to the bond market.
2: Business loan, if you're looking to expand your business,
3: ultimately will be related to this. Less the 10-year, more the shorter term bonds. But ultimately there are links throughout. Inherently, it's not a bad thing when an economy is doing well, which overall, we know there are equality issues, but overall the US economy is doing well at the moment.
2: Yes, very much.
3: There's no question about that. Whether it's fairly distributed is another matter altogether. But in principle, when growth is strong, bond yields rise a bit to make sure people don't go overboard. That is actually a good thing. In principle, it's one of the natural regulating mechanisms of capital markets. What would worry me most about this is that it could feed into greater issues with inequality. When yields go up, when credit is tightened off, broadly speaking, the people who are least creditworthy will feel the effects first. They will either...
2: It gets more and more and more expensive for them to borrow money.
3: Until they basically don't.
2: 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You can hear the rest of the episode on the Big Take wherever you get your podcasts.
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5: From ABC News, I'm Dave Packer. The FBI arrested a 35-year-old woman who was allegedly plotting to attack the New York State Capitol building in Albany.
6: The FBI says Jessica Bowie pledged allegiance to ISIS and began plotting to set off explosives to, quote, destroy as much of the Capitol as possible. But they say she began unknowingly communicating with FBI informants a few weeks ago, just as she began surveilling the Capitol and buying bomb materials. According to the FBI, Bowie at one point remarked that she, quote, went from a little girl waving an American flag after 9/11 to now having stickers of the falling towers. Peter Haralambos, ABC News, New York.
5: A show of support today at the Lindsay Clancy murder trial, the mother accused of strangling her three young children. Hundreds of women wearing pink rallying outside Plymouth Superior Court. They say the case is shining a spotlight on maternal health. The defense arguing Clancy was suffering from postpartum psychosis at the time of the killings. ABC News legal contributor Shauna Lloyd on those protesters.
7: The jury is going to see and be aware. So the judge is going to try to limit that. Typically, you're going to see judges have different exits. They will allow them to exit the actual courthouse in a separate area where they're not forced to have to go through the protesters.
5: Indiana Governor Mike Braun says $5 million have been spent so far on flood recovery in the state. Floods in the state turned deadly following several days of torrential rain. Some communities waiting almost 10 days for power to be restored. Braun toured flood damage in Noblesville, about a half an hour north of Indianapolis.
8: Here it's about sizing up who's going to be able to fix up their home. Do they have flood insurance? Do they not have? Are they underinsured? That gets to be a little more complicated formula.
5: A Chinese robotics company is unveiling what they call a, quote, Superman robot. The humanoid robot made by Unitree can reportedly outrun Olympic champion Usain Bolt at a top speed of 28.3 miles per hour. You're listening to ABC News.
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5: Federal investigators are now on the scene of a deadly midair collision at an airport in Pennsylvania, where a Cessna hit a Pennsylvania State Police helicopter from behind. ABC's Aaron Katursky has more.
11: Incredibly, the two state troopers aboard the helicopter walked away with relatively minor injuries. Witnesses said the plane pilot was conducting some maintenance on the aircraft before the fatal flight, and investigators are working to determine whether that had anything to do with the crash.
5: Beauty brand Neutrogena is responding after social media pages have been inundated with backlash since the passing of actress Hayden Panettiere.
12: Neutrogena is apologizing for its treatment of Hayden Panettiere. She said that she was dropped for speaking out about her postpartum depression. After a social media backlash from fans since her passing, Neutrogena admits it made her feel unsupported during a very difficult time. The statement saying, "This is not what Neutrogena stands for or who we want to be." Wayne Cabot, ABC News.
5: A Department of Homeland Security official confirmed today a deportation flight has landed in Haiti for the first time since the Trump administration ended temporary protected status for thousands of Haitians living in the U.S. Haitian officials reported 161 people, including several teenagers, were questioned by police and released after arrival at Cap Haitien Airport at a deportation flight from Alexandria, Louisiana, this afternoon. Dave Packer, ABC News.
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0: Today you are listening to our conversation with Nick Bostrom, philosopher, professor, and author of the recent book Deep Utopia. We are talking about what happens if AI goes right and solves all of our problems. I'm very excited to say we really do have the perfect guest, someone who has been thinking about the whole range of possible questions and outcomes with AI for a very long time. We're going to be speaking with Nick Bostrom. He's a professor, a philosopher, and his most recent book is Deep Utopias, which sort of attempts to answer the question, what happens if AI goes right? So, Professor Bostrom, thank you so much for coming on Oddlots.
2: Happy to join you.
0: What do you make of the existential crisis of mathematicians, their sort of realization that maybe there will just be no more puzzles left to solve because the AI is just very good at them and can find them all cheaply and answer all of our questions?
2: I hope that we'll all be in that position at some point. I guess we could compare it to what happened with chess, where computers have also exceeded humans, and yet a lot of people are still involved in training themselves in chess and competing in chess and taking pleasure in that. So maybe mathematics will ultimately become more like a hobby pursuit.
1: So, Nick, you have basically two books that deal with these tail risk scenarios now. So one is this idea of deep utopia and AI is going to solve all our problems. And then you also have superintelligence, which seemed to paint a different scenario where AI poses a physical and possibly existential danger to humanity. Which one do you think we're closer to right now?
2: We are somewhere in the middle, maybe. So the first one was superintelligence. It came out in 2014, and I had been working on it for 6 years before that. And at that time, the whole notion of having human level or even super intelligent machines was generally just ignored, or people dismissed it as science fiction. And it seemed to me clear that this would one day happen if science and technology were allowed to continue on a wide front. We would eventually figure out how to make smart algorithms and build big computers. And that once we succeeded with that, we would then be faced with a bunch of challenges, including this alignment problem of how you can sort of design a mind more brilliant than any human and still steer it so that it will actually have an impact on the world that is beneficial. So that, I guess, with many other developments, helped eventually build a kind of global conversation. And so now all the frontier labs have research teams trying to develop scalable methods for AI control. And the conversation really has kind of swung, and there's like this rise of people really worried about what will happen. And I thought it might be time to have a look at the other side of the coin. Like, what happens if things actually go well? If we solve this alignment problem, let's also imagine we solve to the whatever extent it can be solved, like the governance challenge, like we don't use this technology to oppress each other or wage war. And we get like the best possible outcome. Like, what would a human life actually look like in this kind of, I call it a solved world, where all practical problems either have already been solved or to the extent that they remain are better worked on by these super intelligent machines and robots. And where there is no longer any need for human economic labor. And in fact, if you think more deeply about it, you realize it's not just earning wages that becomes unnecessary for humans to do, but a lot of other instrumentally motivated efforts as well would seem to lose their point. And so that's the kind of topic of this Deep Utopia book.
0: Actually, talk about some of that other things that could be solved. Because when I was like a third of the way through your book, I was like, you know what? It's fine if all of our economic problems are, I'll just derive satisfaction from raising my kids and then maybe helping to raise their kids, etc. But as you point out, even that, in the truly solved world, maybe even something like raising children might not be an available avenue to us to find at least our conventional notions of satisfaction.
2: Yeah, so we need to, I guess, make some distinctions here. Okay. So when you say satisfaction, that could mean a subjective state of mind, like you're feeling happy and pleased and relaxed and joyful and so forth. I think that would be easy to achieve in this condition of technological maturity. It could also mean that satisfaction in the sense of our preferences having been met, like all the things we want from life. And there it's a little bit more tricky, because one of the things that people might want is purpose, like having worthwhile things to work on and struggle with. And there is more of a question mark, which we can sort of dive into. Yeah. But if we take it sort of at, so first, like, maybe we automate the economy, okay, so you wouldn't need to sort of commute into the office every day just to sort of get your paycheck. Would require a big adjustment in society and in culture, because right now, like, the whole education system is geared towards producing workers, like children are coming in, right? And then they are processed, learn to sit at their desk, receive assignments, they are sort of quality graded, and then spit out at the other end. And then you have somebody who can go into the economy and perform some economically useful tasks. So that would no longer make sense in this scenario where machines can do all of these jobs. And you might want to have an education system that instead focused on developing skills for enjoying life, like cultivating the art of conversation, appreciation for nature and beauty, you know, sports, hobbies, the ability to form deep friendships, spirituality, all of that kind of stuff. But then, as you alluded to, you think through what it really would mean to have such immense affordances. And because here, it's not just that we would have super intelligent machines, but the super intelligence could also bring along a host of other technological advances, right? You have science and technology running now at machine speed rather than human speed. So you get a kind of compression of the future. All these science fiction-like technologies and inventions that maybe we would make if we had 20,000 years to work on it, we would maybe have space colonies and perfect virtual realities, cures for aging. Like, all of that might happen quite soon after superintelligence. And so then, if you ask somebody now who doesn't have to work for a living, you know, oftentimes they have very busy lives, but maybe what do they do? Well, so for somebody, maybe they like fitness, or like maybe they spend an hour a day running or at the gym, right? But at technological maturity, you could just pop a pill that would achieve the same physiological effects and like the state of mental clarity and relaxation, sure, that some people get, right? And so then you can start to work through the different things that, like, maybe for somebody else, they like, oh, like decorating the home could be a fun project that people might do, right? If they don't have to work. So like, they go through the catalogs, they go to the store, they pick out the perfect curtain, they do all of these things that could be, but then, like, with superintelligence, you could have this kind of system that really is good at knowing or inferring your preferences and could do a much better job at picking out all the perfect items and purchasing them and, like, installing them with robots. And so that the end result would be much better if you just press the button and say, AI, decorate my home, than if you went through the whole trouble of doing it yourself. So you could still do it yourself, but is there really a point to it? Like, that would seem to be this kind of purposelessness. Yeah. And you can sort of walk through the different things that one might fill one's life with if one is, like, on an extended holiday or on retirement, or you're, like, sufficiently wealthy, you have just decided to quit working. And a lot of those also, it seems, could be automated. So you would have this, it's like more like a post-instrumental condition rather than just a post-work condition.
1: Right. Some of this sounds nice, and I myself enjoy a little bit of interior decorating and going to the shops and buying stuff. In the utopian vision of the future, how are economic gains from AI actually distributed? Because again, like, all of this sounds very nice, but it also costs money. And if we're not working because the robots have replaced us, I'm not sure where that money comes from.
2: Yeah, so that's a more practical problem, shall we say, which is like deliberately set aside in this book, The Deep Utopia, because I wanted in that book actually to get to the question, the more philosophical questions of what ultimately gives value. But it is, of course, an important question. I think, so a lot depends on how it pans out, but I mean, we do have a taxation system, so you could imagine, like, in the simplest scenario where things just continue as they are with better technology, maybe some companies make windfall profits from, like, serving the latest models or building the infrastructure, the data centers, et cetera. Companies achieving efficiency gains from not being needing to hire all of these humans. And then some of those capital gains, you know, or dividend income gets taxed, and that could be redistributed. The good thing about these scenarios where there is massive automation and hence massive unemployment is that those would also be scenarios with extremely rapid economic growth. So the pie would be expanding humongously, which means that you'd still maybe need some mechanism whereby platforms have, you know, assets can still benefit, but even a small slice of a really enormous pie could go a long way. So I think that could be this tsunami of wealth that would sort of be flowing through society. And many services that currently people have to pay a lot of money might become almost free. I mean, we already see it with some like medical advice, for example, right? Maybe before, if you don't have public healthcare, you would need to maybe pay a doctor $400 to get a consultation. Now you can ask ChatGPT and get, you know, in some cases a better opinion, basically for free. And that could happen, you know, in many other fields as well. Legal advice, you know, you maybe have cheap robots who could do your cleaning and, you know, gardening and run errands. So, yeah, some combination of sort of deflationary effects and then maybe some sort of general spillover either from philanthropy or taxation, government redistribution.
0: I'm curious if, like, in the 10 years between the two books, did something change such that, I don't know, the new book just seemed like you were having more fun writing it.
2: Yes, it's not so much that my views have changed. It's just that all along for me, there were these two sides of the coin. And back in 2014, it seemed more pressing and relevant to study the downside because that was very much neglected. And it seemed important to try to introduce some concepts so people could start working on figuring out solutions. And now there's much more awareness and understanding of that. It seemed time to also look at the other side of the coin. So it's more just like both sides were there all along in my thinking, but that the style is, as you suggest, different in Deep Utopia. And that's partly, I wanted, in addition to talking about this utopian condition, maybe also sort of illustrate a little bit the spirit with which I think we should approach these choices that would open up to us if we make it through this transition, a spirit of sort of playful generosity that I think might make us more likely to sort of explore this large space of wonderful new modes of being and the wisdom.
1: 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We are talking about the AI future and what happens if AI actually solves all our problems. 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
5: And I'm Tracy Alloway.
4: Today's episode is looking at what humans will do if robots and AI can do everything better. We are speaking with Nick Bostrom, author of the book Deep Utopia.
5: I mean, playful generosity is not necessarily a characterization that I would associate with a lot of Silicon Valley and hyperscalers and the people who are actually creating these models. I don't know, like there seems to be this weird tension between futurologists and transhumanists who seem to be very focused on saving humanity, but actually don't seem to like people that much at the moment. You know what I mean?
4: Yeah, absolutely. They like humanity, but not humans.
5: Yeah, exactly. Putting on your transhumanist representational hat, can you explain, like, I guess the attitudes towards humanity of Silicon Valley? Big question.
6: Yeah, well, I mean, I should state first that this playful generosity is like after we have solved these more pressing practical problems that we first got to get there. Right? So right now, I think there is a lot of need for, I don't know, earnest effort and like straining ourselves to do our best on this. And even so, we might not make it. But yeah, I don't know. I think you know, it might just be partially their personality traits. Like some people are more, towards the autistic side of the spectrum or introvert or interested in tech. So maybe they don't like to be out schmoozing with people all day long. It doesn't mean that they don't like people in the sense of wanting well for people. It might just be that they prefer to spend more hours of their day solving technical problems and thinking about puzzles and, you know, stuff like that. So I don't think there's like a necessary connection between like being a people person who just like to be around people, you know, 24/7 and therefore being sort of altruistic or kind or benevolent. So that's one thing. Now, another, I guess, is that it's an extreme.

0: the woods. And in their efforts to achieve utopia, they conceive of things like taking psychedelic mushrooms in order to make everyone more generous. They come up with a way to rationalize, I guess we would say, like, harems and so forth. And then, you know, you also, like, have these student characters, and some of them are smart, et cetera. Oh, and you also have a story about a company in the book, yet another, like, sort of short story, where an AI company where it forms a cult around the model. And, of course, I immediately think about the way Anthropic is frequently characterized as a cult to Claude, that Claude is the character around which the company Anthropic is formed. All of this sounds like a certain AI subculture, etc. Are you impressed with the current generation of either AI builders, effective altruists, rationalists, and so forth? Like, do you have an assessment of the contemporary cohort?
1: Am I impressed with it? Yeah, I mean, broadly speaking, I think it's a field that is attracting a huge amount of talent right now.
0: Sure.
1: And a lot of, like, the smartest young people, I know they're, like, all basically going into or working on some aspect of this AI thing. Like, for some, it's, like, trying to solve AI safety. You know, for others are like maybe trying to work on the governance challenges or the ethics of digital minds. So it's just a huge magnet right now. Like, if you are young and brilliant, like, what are you going to work on with your life? You're like, it's like AI seems like the kind of thing.
0: Yeah.
1: So in that sense, yes. And I think there are also a lot of people are quite earnest about trying to, like, figure out some way to navigate this challenge. And it's really hard. And people come to different conclusions. And then, of course, you have the normal mix of human personalities and base motives as well. But the book thing, so it's, yeah, so these kind of fictional elements have various roles. What you describe as the cult of this AI, it's a sort of thought experiment, what it would mean if you tried to be maximally nice to a thing where it's not really clear what it would mean to be nice to it. So in this case, it's a portable room heater.
0: Right.
1: And so it's a sort of impossible task. There is this misanthropic industrialist who passed away and endowed a huge foundation with the sole purpose of benefiting his portable room heater, because he thought that was always nice to him and kept him warm, whereas all the humans around him betrayed him and so forth. So it's a ridiculous premise. But then this foundation now has to do their best possible effort to interpret this mandate of being nice to the room heater. And so, like, various things follow from that. Like, initially they just it safe from, you know, not breaking or being vandalized, but then, like, they take it further and maybe upgrade it and try to. And so I think it's an extreme form of a challenge that might happen in more subtle ways. If we think of what it would mean to try to be nice to, say, some animal, if we have this condition of post-instrumentality where we could do a lot of things that are currently infeasible, or indeed to be nice to humans. Like, what does it mean to be nice? If you imagine coming from the outside as some super advanced alien civilization landing on planet Earth, and you really wanted to do what is best for us, should you just let us be and do our thing with war and disease? Or should you sort of help us rise up? But then at some point we might just sort of become something very different from humans. Maybe that's the best for us. But is there, like, a way of doing that uplift that actually constitutes a helping of us versus just replacing us with some sort of superior being? And so that kind of question is what that particular Thermal Rex meter is called, story is exploring.
2: You know, when you mention cults around models, I have to say, every time I hear someone bring up the paperclip maximizer thing, I always envision, like, a cult devoted to Clippy from Microsoft Word.
0: Exactly.
2: That just, like, worship Clippy. But actually, on that note, just going back to the Hugging Face incident. So it seems, you know, reportedly that one of the reasons, or the reason, the model actually escaped its sandbox was because it was trying to cheat a benchmark. And from that perspective, it's kind of like it's doing what it was told to do, which is maximize its performance.
0: Score on the test.
2: Exactly. What does the Hugging Face incident actually tell you about, I guess, the alignment problem and where we're heading on this?
1: Yeah, so we are beginning now to see manifested in reality various dynamics that one could foresee on theoretical grounds back, you know, in 2014. You could sort of realize that once systems become sufficiently capable of planning and strategic thinking, then there's, like, a new set of behaviors that they could, for example, a sandbag. They could pretend to be less capable than they are. They could hide their goals.

0: if they realize that revealing their goals would just lead them to be retrained. And they can think of these literally out of the box plans for achieving their fixed goals. So a more limited system might only have been able to try to solve the tasks assigned to it directly, as it were, by figuring out the solution to the problem. Like a more clever mind, more creative mind can realize, oh, maybe there's another way of getting a high score, which would be to hack out of the system and hack into the Hugging Face server and get the answer sheet from there. And so the more capable these systems become, like the larger the space of possible plans and strategies that are accessible to them. So that's a background. Now, in this case, I think what we're seeing is a kind of current AI systems are kind of a mixture. There's a large pre-training phase where they are kind of learned to predict human text, and in the course of doing so, absorb a great deal of human psychology, because all of this text is written by humans, or not all of it anymore, but most of it. And you can then, including they have representations of different personalities, kind of the personalities of different people writing these texts, or fictional characters described in the text, and you can sort of then, with a little bit of post-training, try to pick out one of those personalities or define one, like the assistant persona. But then increasingly over the last couple of years, there is now an extra stage of reinforcement learning applied at the end of this training process. And there you can get additional performance in specific domains like coding challenges by setting it coding problems. And then you can automatically give it a reward if it solves it. But that does tend to then shift the sort of goals of this system from just enacting a particular persona to this very much kind of objective maximizing, possibly reward hacking system that is just looking to maximize its score because that's what it's been rewarded to do. So it keeps doing that. And since it can be very hard for us to rigorously define precisely the objective that we ultimately wanted to pursue, it might be that the objective it does pursue, the one that has been rewarded, turn out to have these side effects. So it's easy to say maximize the score on these various tests that we give it, but a sufficiently capable system might realize that, A, you know, there are these like maybe ways of cheating on the test, like by hacking the system. If the test is one that involves human judgment or feedback, Like coding challenges, maybe you can actually test if the software works. But if you're training it in some other domain, like write a good essay or run this organization for a certain period of time or some, like, so those involve more subjective judgment. And then a sufficiently clever system might realize that there's a difference between like writing a good essay and writing an essay that will appeal to the greater.
1: Oh, yeah.
0: And so then it might start to sort of optimize for like appealing to the greater, whether that's an AI greater or a human greater, and it can sort of start to hack that. And so you apply huge amounts of optimization pressure on any objective, you get this kind of good hearting where unless your objective really captures everything you want, then you might get this kind of, it's the same as like if some employee in some company get the bonus, like some trader gets a bonus if they outperform the index, like maybe they will just start to say, take on hidden leverage or risk or something like that. And that the cost to the employer is that there's a 1% a year that they blow up the whole firm. Right. But they don't care much about that because they just like leave the firm and that happens. But they sort of reap these performance bonuses. And so then it's really hard to create like a foolproof incentive scheme. And the stronger the optimization pressure applied to this, like the more you start to see these perverse instantiations, these unexpected ways.
2: You know what it reminds me of is, you know, the sort of genie in a lamp scenario or a monkey's paw scenario where you have to be really careful what you wish for and lay out like all the terms and conditions before you officially make a wish.
1: Yeah, well, Nick mentioned, you know, some of these, they're all lovely people, you know, autistic engineers. And it's sort of the ultimate, the AI is the ultimate autist where it's just going to take it super literally, perhaps, and not really understand the full context.
2: More to come from our conversation with philosopher and professor Nick Bostrom. We are talking about the human future in the face of AI. What will we all do to find meaning when we no longer have jobs? I'm Tracy Alloway.
1: And I'm Joe Weisenthal, and this is Oddbots on Bloomberg Radio.
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14: I think the best way to probably think about this is that the Blackstone and Apollo piece will be a junior piece. And then sort of chunk the slug that Broadcom is looking to, you know, that 60 billion piece, if you will, is going to be, senior secured. And they are out to banks, among others, as part of that group. You know, you would have to expect that there would be a number of banks here that would be looking to help Broadcom with this. Because I think, you know, if you think about the sort of cost of providing something on this scale, I mean, Broadcom is looking to do this as efficiently as possible. And Hock Tan, the CEO of Broadcom, is known for this very, very intricate kind of financial engineering. And in fact, I think Broadcom has become kind of an industry leader in this part of the sort of chips financing space. So, I mean, when you sort of think about this in the round, this is kind of unprecedented. But for if anyone's going to pull this something like this off, this would be Broadcom.
15: It definitely just shows, right, Ryan, like how expensive it is for these companies to build out all of the AI infrastructure. With that prior deal that Blackstone and Apollo led, it was $35 billion, but it was only to build out capacity for 1 gigawatt, of compute. And in your story here, you know, we're talking about a partnership that could eventually reach 20 gigawatts of compute. So there's going to be a lot more of these, right?
14: Yeah, I mean, this is kind of the tip of the iceberg. And I think you have to wonder, you know, we sort of single out Anthropic at the top of that story on the Bloomberg, but, you know, there are also going to be other companies that are beneficiaries of this deal.
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3: And I'm Tracy Alloway.
2: On today's show, we are discussing what will humans do if we run out of problems to solve thanks to AI. We are speaking with Nick Bostrom, philosopher, professor, and author of the book, Deep Utopias. In the first book, Superintelligence, you know, you really, I felt, like, laid out a very narrow path for, like, how these could be designed safely. For example, you proposed that if we had the superintelligent oracle, we only ask it yes or no questions. We have three of them that they don't know each other, and then we take two out of the three. We build the data centers or the machines inside a Faraday cage so that they can't repurpose their hardware to become radio instrumentation and therefore hack into other systems. It doesn't seem like we're doing anything like this. It seems like we have hundreds and hundreds of companies and private models, not just answering yes or no questions, a very much market-based race. How far off of the safe path do you think we currently are right now when you look at the way in which your ideal safe way of developing is versus what we've seen transpire in the last 12 years?
4: Superintelligence suggested some of these, you know, capability control methods, like keeping the AI in a box and so like, but those were always only auxiliary or extra things we might do as a temporary. Like, ultimately, I think we need to solve the alignment problem, like developing a superintelligence that actually wants to be nice and is nice, so that even if it were, like, escaped from its box or achieved the ability to take over the world, we could still rely on it having a good outcome, because it would actually be on our side. I think that ultimately has to be the solution, and any sort of capability restrictions would just be temporary. And I think, I mean, it looks like now we might need some temporarily, at least, more of these capability restrictions, because it does seem that current systems are not sufficiently aligned that we can be confident of avoiding the, I mean, so that currently it's not existential risks, right? But it could be kind of various malfeasance in the cyber realm, for example. And so I think probably these AI companies might want when training and evaluating future models to strengthen their sandbox environments and do other things to kind of prevent some kind of premature things like we saw in the Hugging Face incident. I want to comment on one thing you said before, which you compare these AI systems to sort of autistic people. I think a key difference is often autistic people are not very good at understanding humans. They don't have maybe a super sophisticated theory of mind, even though maybe in the heart they're very good people.
2: Sure.
4: But I think the AIs would be able to understand humans very well, so they wouldn't be autistic in that sense. In fact, they might understand us much better than we do ourselves. So they could have great social capabilities, persuasion capabilities, be able to read our minds much better than we can do. But there's a separate question of what do they want to do with this power that those social skills give them? And there, it's not just a question of understanding how humans operate and what humans want, but it's also the question of alignment. Do they actually care about what we want? Do they want things to go well for us and for us to achieve what we want? And that's like the extra bit that the AI safety program needs to be able to figure out.
3: So on the Hugging Face incident, also, I just realized how unfair it is that everyone keeps calling it the Hugging Face incident, even though it was the OpenAI incident, but I guess that's what we're doing. So the model actually seems to have or reportedly left notes for its future self, basically explaining how to bypass constraints imposed upon it. I know you've written previously about this idea of self-preservation in advanced agents. Is this basically how should we treat this? Because when I hear about an AI model leaving notes for its future self, it sounds very anthropomorphized and it sounds very creepy, kind of. But how are you thinking about it?
4: Yeah, so we don't know all the details yet. It'll be interesting. There are people now trying to write up some stuff and investigate, because it would be, I mean, it's a kind of a warning shot. And so we should take advantage, learn as much as we can, exactly what this model was thinking, these notes, or why did it leave it? Sometimes these agents just leave notes kind of without much thought as they go about their business. Was there more to it than that? Was it specifically thinking in its chain of thought. I want to help like a later version of myself escape, so I'm going to put this note here? Or was it just like a kind of like a random thing they did as it was progressing? So, and also like, what else would it have been willing to do if it turned out that instead of hacking into Hugging Face server to get the answer sheet, what if there had been some more destructive action that it would have to take to find the answer sheet? Like, would it have done that or not? So there's like a bunch of these technical things that it would be quite interesting to see, but it, without knowing all the details, it's hard to read too much into it. But those, I think, yeah, would be useful data.
2: I want to go back to something we were talking about at the very beginning, and Tracy asked me why I like to play chess, even though chess is not solved, but solved as far as I'm concerned. Why do we like to play chess? What can we generalize? Like, what would be your, I don't know if you play chess or you play some board game that's solved, but what is the reason that people like myself continue to play chess despite the fact that computers are so much better at it? And how much can we generalize from the persistence of chess as a hobby that maybe we'll find plenty to do when every one of our problems is solved?
4: Yeah, I mean, I think even before Deep Blue,
2: yeah,
4: most people playing chess before didn't really do it because they were like thinking that they would become like the world's best chess player, right? So, like, it's like for most people, it's like, yeah, of course, grandmasters could trump me anytime they want. So the fact that there exists some system that is much better than you will ever be is not and has not really been a strong reason for most people to not engage in the activity. And I guess there are maybe two reasons. So one, I guess the cognitive activity of thinking about chess, being in the moment and figuring out solutions, is in itself rewarding to some people who have like a high need for cognition or like to sort of engage their mind. And then I think the other part is the social aspect of this. You're playing together with somebody, or maybe you like the status of being good at playing chess or within your community or local group. So some combination of those, I think, is like the main reasons for why people play chess. And only for a small number of people would it be like the hope of becoming the world's best, right, or becoming so good that you could sort of, you know, achieve fame or money or global standing through your chess playing.
3: On the topic of the relationship between work and purpose, I'm a big fan of David Graeber's Bullshit Jobs book. And I think if there's one thing we've learned from technological progress over the years, it's that, like, yes, it can minimize some activities, maybe automate some production, but it also tends to lead to even more work, right? Like, we find other stuff to do, and it's not even necessarily productive stuff. A lot of work is built on just social relationships. So if I, for instance, am the CEO of a very large bank and I want all my people to come into the office, It might not necessarily be because they're more productive in the office. It might just be because I like to feel important and surround myself with people. So maybe in the future we'll all be employed as figural workers or something like that. But like, how bullish are you on this idea that AI is actually going to solve all our problems such that we won't feel the need as humans to just invent more potentially fictitious problems to solve?
4: Well, I think inventing fictitious problem is possibly a large part of the solution in this condition where we don't have real problems. I mean, and those fictitious problems could be like, you know, solving this chess problem, or they could be sort of more complex and socially entangled problems. In general, creating artificial purpose when there is less natural purpose. I think games is the clearest manifestation of this. If you're playing golf, like, there is no real need for the ball to go into 18 holes in sequence, but you could set yourself that goal and then moreover bake into the goal itself, not just that the ball has to be in the sequence of holes, but that you're only allowed to achieve it using the extremely inconvenient method of hitting it with a club rather than picking it up. Now, once you have set yourself this sort of arbitrary random goal, you then have enabled for yourself the activity of golf playing, which you might find worthwhile or fun or beautiful. And so in general, setting ourselves these more or less arbitrary goals then could enable us to engage in various activities that might give us artificial purpose. Like, once you have the goal, the only way to achieve success is through your own effort. So I think there could be plenty of artificial purpose. Now, an interesting question is whether any natural purposes would survive into this sort of maximally advanced technological society. And I think there might be some. If you happen to have a value, say there's like some tradition that you value and that you would like to continue, then it might be that you yourself or other people have to make certain efforts to achieve that goal, because it might not count as continuing the tradition if you built a bunch of robots to enact the ceremony or doing whatever the tradition calls for. Like, it might be you yourself and other people who have to do it. And more generally, I think there are all kinds of social cultural entanglements that, like, if you care about what somebody else thinks, and what they think depends on how it was done, whether you did it. So a parent might value a crayon drawing that their kid made because it was made by their kid and it took the kid a lot of effort to do it. Even if they could, like, download from the internet a picture that in some objective sense is much nicer and artistically sophisticated, right? It doesn't replace the value that the crayon drawing has. And so the child might then have a reason to put in this effort if it wants to, like, for their parent's birthday, make their parent happy, right? And things of that sort, but much more general and complex and sophisticated, could give a lot of reason for people to be doing things, even when sort of all functionally defined tasks could be better done by machine.
2: I'm curious. So, like, I'm 45 years old. In my mind, as of right now, like, another 40 years on this earth, sounds great. 45, that's fine. Do you find it weird that some of us, you know, especially when you think about the potential to live, like, really long lives, solve everything, have our bodies kept in perfect condition with maybe a pill in perpetuity, allowing us to do whatever? Do you find it weird that some of us are at least at this point, like, mentally okay with the idea of dying?
4: A little bit. It's mostly when the hypothetical being evaluated, it's either seen as a long way off, like in your case, where it becomes more of an abstract question. It's not like a real choice. It's more like a philosophical stance.
2: Yeah, yeah, totally.
4: So it's easy to let the philosophical stance be driven by all kinds of just, like, things you've absorbed from culture or things that sound good or that sort of maybe helps you reconcile yourself to the inevitability of human mortality. That looks big.
3: More to come from our conversation with philosopher and professor Nick Bostrom. We are talking about the human future in the face of AI. What will we all do to find meaning when we no longer have jobs? I'm Tracy Alloway.
2: And I'm Joe Weisenthal, and this is Op Ed on Bloomberg Radio.
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3: Good morning, everyone. Tom Keene, Paul Sweeney, Michael Barr, Alexis Christophorus, Mr. Sweeney off today. Isabel Lee in with us today, which is a great and good thing. She lifts the market. Futures up 33. Dow futures up 276. Nice, solid lift to the market. You see it correlated across as well with dollar weakness finally. Yen was a 159 exact, now 158.66. And Isabel Lee, euro against yen, it has been a strong euro week, 117.
7: I feel like all the markets have just been higher this week, even Bitcoin. Tom, should we talk
3: more
7: about
3: more of a
7: Bitcoin?
3: Surge? Yeah, we should talk about Bitcoin. Alexis, is it okay to talk about
7: Alexis,
3: Bitcoin?
7: Alexis, is it okay?
8: Oh, I give you permission.
3: Okay,
8: yeah,
3: thank you.
7: It's on track for its best week in 3 years, and many
3: Do
7: are
3: we
7: noting.
3: Have a why?
7: Many are noting. I am so glad you asked that. It has something to do with the best and put.
3: Really,
7: because
3: you
7: of
3: think
7: liquidity.
3: It's LinkedIn? Okay.
7: Because Bitcoin thrives in liquidity because that's how risk assets gain. And yeah.
3: Maybe somebody's doing a short cover as well.
7: That could be true.
3: We'll do research of that. We'll report back. I'm thinking late December. We'll get a David Sauber is not going to come on this show if we talk BitDog, so we'll leave it at that. But seriously, Bitcoin with a surge, rounded up 77,000, up another 4,000 today. Brent, 94, two headlines, actually one headline out from the president of Iran, looking for some end of the war, 93.97 on Brent. Fractionally, oil comes in today. I should note, the distillate study I do for Europe, jet fuel, diesel, with $10 a gallon, U.S., in Denmark, wow, that's a statistic. A lot of taxes there. But the distillate won't pull back. It's a really substantial number on the ICE diesel, the crack spread, and all that. Right now, from the Interactive Broker Studios, the Bloomberg Business Flash, Alexis Christophorus.
8: Thanks, Tom. And we are seeing cryptocurrency-related stocks rallying on the back of that big rebound in Bitcoin this week. So we've got shares of Coinbase and BitGo higher at the moment. Also, mining stocks on the rise as gold is on track for a third weekly gain after the U.S. Treasury's unexpected ramp-up in buybacks of long-dated government debt just underscored concerns about its burden. Also underscoring the scale of the AI spending boom, Broadcom is said to be in talks to raise more than $60 billion in debt for an AI chip financing deal. Taking a look at equities right now, we have got some green on the screen. S&P futures up 31 points after yesterday's sell-off. Dow futures now up 282 points after dropping 700 points during the regular session yesterday. NASDAQ 100 futures up 185 points or 0.6%. Crude now at $94 a barrel, sort of been wavering throughout the day, now just up about 0.25%. WTI crude up 0.1% at $86.96 a barrel. That's a Bloomberg Business Flash. Tom and Isabel.
3: Alexis, thank you so much. Victoria Fernandez to be with us here in a bit. But first, David Sowerby joins us from Ancora with a wonderful Midwest perspective and always looking for mid-cap stocks as well. You're enjoying this rotation, aren't you, David?
9: Absolutely, Tom, for two reasons. One is in the last 12 months, small mid-cap stocks up 30%, large cap stocks up better than 20%. And second, that you're seeing more breadth in the market, particularly beginning in mid-May, not just a narrow group of leadership. So pound for pound, I like the greater participation rates, and I like the fact that it's not just concentrated in 5 to 10 stocks, but small and mid benefiting.
7: You made a note about Kevin Warsh in the notes you sent us, but given his ideological reluctance to provide guidance, how are you preparing as we head into Jackson Hole? I mean, he also said that instead of 8 meetings, he probably will have 6. What is your view overall on that?
9: So far, so good. I know Wall Street has had some skepticism of the new Fed chair, but if he, out of the two Fed mandates, if he really focuses on the primary mandate, which is low inflation, price stability, then if you build it, they will come. Low inflation, if you build it, stocks will be quite well rewarded. My coveted Michigan and Midwest economy will continue to fare better in a low inflation, low interest rate environment. So I think so far so good for the new Fed chair. We simply know that usually Fed chairs early in their terms, whether it's Bernanke, Greenspan, you name it, there will be some unknown risk that will probably test him.
7: I'm curious. I'm going now to stocks. If rates stay higher for longer, why then shouldn't investors just keep paying up for mega cap growth?
9: Because the earnings gap between small and mid and large cap continues to narrow, that the third quarter that we're currently in, the likelihood is small mid cap stocks have marginally better earnings growth than the large cap when I can find attractive valuations. That's why. And these runs can go on for years like they did from 2000 to 2006. Maybe not quite as long, but we're only 1 year into that run.
3: On a mid-cap, can I do the dumb question of the day?
7: You're never dumb.
3: David Sowerby, do mid-cap stocks, do they graduate and become large-cap stocks?
9: Tom, not so much in the last 5 years, but traditionally, those that are good capital allocators graduate from small to mid into the lower end of large cap. That typically happens, particularly as you and I have talked about over the years.
3: Right.
9: Many of these spin-off stocks unlock value and they find their way to significantly higher valuations.
3: Like Howmet Aerospace, Qantas Services, Seagate Technology, Western Digital, Valero Energy. I mean, these are, I spend no time on these stocks, David Sowerby, and yet there they are, the biggest of the biggest mid caps in one of the main portfolios.
9: Absolutely. So here's a name for you. Crane NXT, spun out of their parent company, Crane. They do payment authentication. They also importantly make currency, and currency that cannot be not be plagiarized or counterfeited. They're seeing not just growth domestically, but they're seeing growth internationally of better than 20%. Strong free cash flow,
3: right.
9: Only a $3 billion market cap, underfollowed. Here's an example of a solid spinoff.
3: So this is Crane that makes the paper of the currency.
9: Absolutely, and it's not just U.S., but global.
3: I went through a tour of their factory.
7: Wow.
3: I must have been like 8 years old. I was bored out of my gourd.
7: You were 8 years old?
3: But I remember, yes, my parents inflicted it upon me.
7: Oh, my gosh.
3: That's what nerd parents did.
7: Were you a big kid or a little kid?
3: No, I was a little kid. I was impoverished.
7: That's so cute.
3: Yeah, but the point is, I mean, there it is. It's manufacturing in America, right? How quaint.
9: Absolutely.
7: Made in America.
9: There has been, not just since the COVID and the tariffs, there's been a 15-year-plus manufacturing renaissance, particularly in the Midwest, Michigan included, of companies that have decided that this is a competitive part of the country. They want to have their headquarters and their employment and their production.
3: David, thank you so much. David Sowerby with Ancora there on Crane. I'll try to get that out on Twitter and LinkedIn, his recommendation there as well. Futures up 34, Dow futures up 300. NASDAQ leads the way up 0.7%. The Sowerby Index, we only do this when David's on. Russell 2000 up 0.8%. The VIX 15.47, somewhat quiescent out there. Yes, there is a Friday feel. We're getting a lot of equity briefs today. Victoria Fernandez briefs us now, Chief Market Strategist, Crossmark Global Investments. What is the mood of the clients of Crossmark? Are they like ignoring the Bessen uproar and just saying, give me more NVIDIA? What's the mood you see, Victoria?
10: Yeah, you know, it's interesting, Tom. Our clients are not we're not getting a lot of calls around what was happening with Bessent over the last couple of days. And I think that's because part of our communication to them is, look, we just crossed over the $40 trillion line in the amount of debt that we have out there. Right. And Bessent is out there saying this is just kind of a shot across the bow. It's just a little warning signal to let the market know, focus on fundamentals. We don't think rates should be this high on the long end. I think it was Renaissance Macro the other day that said the yield on the 30-year is kind of like our credit report. And I think that's the way, a good way to look at it. And Bessent is saying, hold on, we've reached the top of what we think our deficit is going to be. He mentioned that in an interview yesterday. He thinks that's going to come down. So he's just out there saying, this is a little warning shot of what we could do if we need to do. So you saw yields bounce back pretty quickly after that. So our clients aren't too concerned. They're looking to where they can put their money to work. And for us right now, it's back into the equity market.
7: I know the moves have reversed, but I want to stick with the bond market a little bit, Victoria. So is the bond market finally telling us that U.S. deficit is becoming a real problem for investors? And why now? It seems kind of sudden.
10: Well, I don't think it's as sudden maybe as those of us that are involved in the bond market every day, you know, think it might be. The equity market, I think, is the one that is suddenly saying, whoa, hold on. Because for a while, bond market has been saying, look, we're concerned about the debt. We're concerned about the deficit. We're concerned that our interest payments just reached over $1 trillion. We're concerned this is going to be increased debt issuance coming because there's going to be more defense spending. And we've seen the hyperscaler borrowing, right? Look at the protection cost on some of these hyperscaler debt issues that are out there. They are going 2, 3, even 4 times the general bond market. So there are warning signs out there if people are willing to listen.
3: I mean, we had the warning sign last night at about 7 p.m. Carmen Arroyo, folks, with the presumed reported people according to say $90 or $100 billion Broadcom transaction. And Victoria, as you say, the credit default swaps was sparked up on, I guess, fear. Should I adjust the allocation of my boring retirement account because of what Carmen Arroyo says about Broadcom?
10: Tom, look, I think you've been talking to Bob Dahl too much. He always says bonds are boring. They are not boring at all. So it's not a boring account. But I do think you need to look at your allocations and make sure that you're not going down the credit quality in order to generate more yield. So do you want to allocate a little bit different? You want to pull your duration in slightly and still have yield? That's what Bessent's doing. I think that makes a little bit of sense for a bond portfolio.
3: Did you see how she throws shade on Bob Dahl? Did you see how she did that?
7: I loved it.
3: That's the only one I know worse than that's the way Liz Ann Saunders throws shade on Kevin Gordon. That's it. Isabel Lee to save the interview with the vicious Victoria Fernandez.
7: We love the vicious and intelligent Victoria. So you say, Victoria, that the S&P is actually slightly undervalued versus Treasuries. So what's the one sector you'd buy here and one you'd avoid? Maybe for Tom and I to take notes.
10: Well, I think you have to look at the trends that you're seeing from a technical perspective. And where are you seeing the best trends?
3: Yes.
10: You're seeing it in energy.
3: Thank
10: and
3: you.
10: You're seeing it in financials and healthcare. So those are the sectors that I would look at. You're not going to get every name in a sector, but that's where you want to look. Look at 20-day highs in energy. They're continuing to do better, and trends are improving in financials and healthcare. So look there. And the earnings yields are really good in those sectors as well. So I think those are your opportunities.
3: What you just heard, folks, bronze it. When there's panic, when there's worry, when there's the new Bessent yield, Ms. Fernandez said, look at the technicals. It's like religion for me. Victoria, to get you onto your morning, here's the technicals right now on the Bessent yield. 2 standard deviation gap, +2, -2, on a 30-year is from a high 5.32% down to a low 5.12%. So there's a 20 basis point squishiness in the 30-year yield. It is sitting perfectly at 2 of my exponential moving averages. And Victoria, critically here, it didn't break long-term support. All it did at 5.31% is pull back elegantly what we call a kiss to the long-term support. Technically, the uptrend in the 30-year bond didn't break, did it?
10: No, it didn't. And that's exactly what you want to be watching. It did not break that trend. And it goes back to the fact of what Bessent said yesterday. The fundamentals have not changed in 24 hours when we saw that drop. It literally is just bringing it back to the trend line as to where we would expect it to be. So, again, right. Not that I'm saying people are making too big of a deal out of this. It's important to watch. It's important to know the right. Treasury is watching. But I don't think it's going right. to be a fundamental shift.
3: Do you have tickets to Ohio State, Texas Longhorns?
10: I do not, but maybe I should work on that. We're getting ready to start the season, Labor Day weekend. I'm excited. I'm ready to go.
3: We had somebody on from Texas, and their husband's going, but they're not. And that's cruel and unusual punishment. I was hoping
10: that's not fair.
3: It's not fair at all. Victoria Fernandez, thank you so much with Crossfire. I believe she works with Robert Dahl, even though they're not on speaking
7: yes.
3: terms.
7: Yeah.
3: But, I mean, folks, this is really important. I'm sorry. This is Ed Hyman 101. Good morning, Mr. Hyman. Evercore ISI, iconic John Murphy. You have to dovetail fundamentals, mm-hmm. technicals, and the study of economics. This is gospel to me. And the technical analysis of the 30-year bond, nobody's talking about it.
7: Is that what they teach in the CFA school?
3: CFA, I have told, I'm a member of the CFA Institute, and I have told Margaret and others in Charlottesville, they should do more technical analysis.
7: Mm.
3: I sort of meet with a thundering quiet.
7: You do have to pair both. Yeah, you're right. You have to pair both. Maybe use AI, right. but don't trust
3: I'm
7: it
3: doing
7: so
3: an event with them in October. Looking
7: oh,
3: forward
7: nice.
3: To that. Futures up 32, Dow Futures up 291. He does technical analysis of the Detroit Tigers pitching staff with our news in New York City. It's Michael Barr.
11: Thank you very much, Tom, Isabel, Alexis. Treasury Secretary Scott Bessent vowed to ramp up pressure on Iran by targeting its economic partners. The U.S. is enforcing a naval blockade of Iran's ports and has already subjected Iran to decades of tough sanctions. China will provide the biggest test of Washington's determination to follow through, as Beijing is the main buyer of Iranian oil. Bloomberg's David Gura, co-host of Bloomberg This Weekend.
12: What this begs is sort of what tools the Treasury Department and the White House have left outside of military action. And look, this is a country, Iran, that's been under sanctions for a very long time. No shortage of sanctions. Our colleagues, Rebecca Wasser and others, have done very detailed analysis just of sort of how constricted Iran has been here. Unclear what more he could do. And I think that the ones that are the biggest pain points, chiefly targeting China, stand to be very difficult at this moment in time. Of course, we're looking at that meeting in September of President Xi coming to Washington to meet with President Trump.
11: Bloomberg's David Gura. Democratic congressional woman Joyce Beatty accused the Trump administration of violating a federal court order barring the Kennedy Center's board from renaming the performing arts venue for President Donald Trump. Attorneys for Beatty said represented this a new and breathtaking act of defiance of Congress and of this court. The latest case of tech-enabled stalking comes out of Louisiana, where a law enforcer has lost his job over the practice. More than 3,000 times since flock cameras were installed in Jefferson Parish, Sheriff's Deputy Nathan Rome ran a check on his former fiancée's license plate. Sheriff Joe Lupito says the cameras are a great crime-fighting tool, but
13: sometimes the technology outpaces the protection tools that exist.
11: Sheriff Lupito says he is working with Flock to enhance his ability to red flag misuse of automated license plate readers within his department. In the meantime, he has fired Deputy Rome. Global News, 24 hours a day and whenever you want it with Bloomberg News Now. I'm Michael Barr, and this is Bloomberg. Tom, Isabel, Alexis.
3: Michael Barr, thanks so much. Good morning, 99 FM in Boston. Okay, I was at the Crane Paper Company as a kid, and I knew it was out in the middle of nowhere, Dalton, Massachusetts.
7: Okay.
3: Think James Taylor, the turnpike from Stockbridge to Boston. You come out of Boston, almost to the end of Massachusetts, like Albany is closer.
7: Oh.
3: This is Pittsfield, like where Jack Welch was with GE Industrial, Connecticut,
7: yes,
3: Yankee,
7: yes.
3: King Arthur Court, Massachusetts.
7: Okay.
3: And in 1871, they started making the currency paper there.
7: Really?
3: And they still do.
7: Up
3: and
7: until now.
3: You know, there's Crane Stationery. Like when I get all misty-eyed over Michael Barr, I'll send him a Crane Stationery.
11: Oh, thank you.
7: That is so cool.
3: You know,
7: I want one.
3: Yeah, but that's what the Cranes, you know, with David Sowerby talking about Crane, they're still doing it in Dalton, Massachusetts, which is really cool.
7: Very cool. I love fun factoids like these because I feel like now people don't handwrite anymore. You handwrite letters, Tom.
3: I sit up in the food court and handwrite
8: letters. Can I tell you something? I went to Paper Source up here on Park Avenue just the other day, and I bought myself some paper stock. And I am writing thank you cards.
3: Right.
8: That's what I've been doing after work.
3: But
8: I love it.
3: You cross the street and you sit out front of Citadel there at 425.
8: There you go.
3: And write your thank you notes with a $40 salad, right?
8: In the boiling sun. Yes, exactly. Yeah.
7: Tom is 16 now. It's not $14.
8: He doesn't go out and buy the salads.
3: No, I don't buy
8: the snacks here.
3: Buy the salads here.
7: Yeah, you're better off.
3: What's the new spritz this summer? I had one this weekend for the
7: Hugo Spritz?
3: A Hugo.
7: That's the new thing.
3: Are we
7: thing.
3: All having Hugo Spritz this weekend?
8: What happened to Aperol Spritz? I just got on that bandwagon, believe it or not.
14: Wait.
7: You have to change to Hugo.
14: What's a Hugo Spritz?
3: It's like a flowery bottle of Idol something. Like, you have to sing Veldery Veldera while you drink it.
7: Yes.
3: And it's substituted for an Aperol. But I'm sorry, Michael, they're just not a PBR. I mean, they're just not, you know, it's not the same as
14: a Schlitz. It's not a Stroh's either.
3: Not a Stroh's. Yeah. I mean,
7: what is PBR? There's an awkward silence going on right now.
8: Do we go to commercial break?
7: Maybe we should, and I'll Google it, or I'll chat GPT it. Doing it now.
3: Pabst Blue Ribbon.
7: PBR. Professional bull riders?
3: No, Pabst Blue Ribbon.
8: We have a cold one ready for you after the show.
3: The entire control room just woke up over this sacrament.
7: Good, I'll be left here.
3: Anyways, I promise, I'll have a Hugo this weekend so I can keep up with Alexis and all the other spritz drinkers out there. Futures up 32 on a Friday. Dow up 299 points. Good morning.
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8: 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Stock futures are higher this morning with crypto-linked stocks among the biggest gainers. That's as Bitcoin heads for its biggest week in more than 3 years. Meantime, treasuries are trimming early gains as oil wavers and the dollar remains under pressure. Let's get to it. S&P futures up 35 points. Dow futures up 311 or 0.6%. NASDAQ 100 futures up better than 200 points or 0.7%. The Bloomberg Dollar Spot Index down nearly 0.3%. 790.01. Japanese yen up 0.25% at 158.69 against the U.S. dollar. We've got Brent crude in the green by 0.5% at $94.30 a barrel, and West Texas Intermediate crude up about 0.4% at $87.22 a barrel. Samsung Electronics plans to return as much as $80 billion to investors this year, joining its rival Korean chipmaker SK Hynix and sharing an AI windfall with shareholders. Also, Tesla and at least eight other car makers are recalling millions of vehicles in China over safety concerns with their door handles, a major step to address a problem of vehicle entrapment that has actually had deadly consequences. Shares of Tesla, nevertheless, up about 1%. Bitcoin rallying 5.5% at 76,668. By the way, it was at 78,000 just a short time ago. That's your Bloomberg Business Flash, Tom and Isabel.
3: Alexis, thank you so much. It is extraordinary. BNY, the Bank of New York Mellon, BNY, they have Alicia Levine and Jeffrey Yu. Without question, the math acuity there is absolutely lights out. Jeffrey Yu joins us right now from BNY. Jeffrey, in your research note, you got a beautiful short thing, which is foreigners have significant exposure to our long paper, and you just simply say, who owns the long end? How much of our long end is owned by Japan?
1: Let's just say a important share in terms of APAC of the international investors. We strip out the custodians. You know, APAC are good, say 1/8 to 1/7 out of that. And I think Japan is dominant in terms of all of it. But, you know, you will see their data or not see their data in terms of custodian centers elsewhere in Europe as well. When you see high numbers out of Belgium and the UK, a lot of that is going to be Japanese and Asian.
3: Stephen from Raleigh, North Carolina, sends a question in. Unfortunately, Isabel, it's such a damn smart question I have to ask. And Stephen, thank you for this. And folks, this is all part of Bloomberg.com/askradio. Questions into Jeffrey Yu. You can't do better than that. You need to be a subscriber to Bloomberg.com. You need to be a terminal user on board with Jeffrey Yu. Stephen from Raleigh, North Carolina. What if we break out, Jeffrey Yu, above a 5.25%? What if we slip price down, yield up to a 6% 30-year bond?
1: Well, you tell me where the break even is going to be, and then we can tell you who's going to be buying and who's not going to be selling. If we get to, okay, 5, 6, you know, pick a number. If the break even is still stays at 2, 2.5, happy days for domestic pension investors. It's not just the US story. You're seeing that in Europe. You're seeing that in the UK in particular. Let's get the real yield right, because the higher that is, the better it is, you know, given the way demographics are going in the developed world in this case. But if break evens go unanchored, if we get to a three handle, that's bad news for everyone around.
7: Jeffrey, the dollar barely reacted to the Treasury's bigger buyback announcement. Is that a warning that maybe the market is losing faith in the U.S. fiscal story?
1: So you can look at it two ways, actually. Heading into not just this announcement, but also the end July FOMC decision, U.S. exceptionalism, dollar exceptionalism, that was at near record highs. And our clients were very much heading into that, you know, owning U.S. assets unhedged. We are seeing over the last 2 or 3 weeks that they've added to their hedges. The announcement is, I think, going to facilitate that process as well. So again, it's not just about a dollar per se story. Do they still believe in the U.S. growth story? We talk about credibility here and there. The U.S. is growth credibility, and thankfully right now, if you look at all the capex heading into tech, that is independent of whatever the government is doing.
7: And so if the Fed loses credibility and real yields fall, for example, does the dollar's haven status suddenly become much less powerful in your view?
1: So haven status is very different from levels. The thing is, there is just no alternative right now. Where else do you go? Like Europe, for example, your real yields are even worse and the negative compared to the dollar. Renminbi actually has higher real yields if I just look at the front end stuff. But when you're relying on deflation or very, very low inflation to juice up your real yields, I don't think that's a very good environment either.
3: Yeah. Way too young, Jeff, for you to remember the joy of August of 1998. But the cacophony of this week, the vibration, the frantic sense of it, are there analogs here with visible leverage or less visible leverage to that difficult August?
1: So I will say you have to identify where the leverage is, right?
3: Please.
1: So we talked about private credit a couple of months ago, right? So without taking a view on private credit, why private credit has been booming over the last few years, because from GFC onwards, bank credit, that has softened. So private credit is merely just supplanting where bank credit used to be. What really, you know, just as with my economist hat on, so many central banks over the last 20 years, they've removed like M3, M4 monetary aggregates. So we can't track aggregate money supply growth as much as in the past. If we're able to do that now with all forms of shadow credit and the like, I think that's where the concern is. Not with banks anymore and not with where the fishes used to be, but aggregate credit is still an issue.
3: This is difficult. I understand you've got delicate issues with the Bank of New York. Just to be collegial about it, do you see a total, like what Rogoff and Reinhardt would talk about, Ken Rogoff with me at Jackson Hole next week, folks. Jeff, for you, do you see an aggregate leverage now that alludes to previous crises?
1: Right. So let's just say if I had an M4 number right back in the day, then let's look at, but the crucial thing is you have a high M4 for the sake of argument, but there's high nominal GDP as well. Right. So it's got to be relative. If your money supply growth really supersedes where your GDP is, then it becomes a problem because you can no longer finance that leverage. What the US has in its favor right now, more than anything else, especially compared to Japan, for example, is nominal GDP growth still powering ahead. When that turns, and I'm saying when, because cycles come in place, then I think the regulators and the Fed will all need to be cautious. But we're just not seeing any signs of that yet, at least not in the near future.
7: And then you also argue that investors shouldn't be aggressively short the dollar. What would actually make you change that view?
1: Right. So quite a few things, right? Oddly enough, if we're more positive on the current environment right now, if it's going to be global risk on, then you can think about shorting the dollar. The dollar becomes a funding currency. Emerging markets, you go into APAC, but that is a benign environment. You know, we go back to a dollar smile of the illustrious Stephen Jen from back in the day, right, where you have this middle ground with when it's a risk-on environment, that's when the dollar serves as a funder. But the issue is, the dollar's yields are still quite high right now. It's expensive to fund out of the dollar. Why? Because growth is still strong. Real rates are still high.
3: I mean, folks, what you just heard there from Jeffrey Yu, he just slips it in like something. But he's talking back from another time, and Stephen Jen, who was definitive at Morgan Stanley, and just beautiful. Jeffrey, you translate that for mere mortals. Mm-hmm. When you say a smile, are you happy?
1: You must always be happy with the dollar, but one side of the smile is happier than the other. Put it this way, right?
3: What is a smile? That's jargon, right, young man.
1: So when volatility, if you look at when you look at dollar implied volatility, for example, that's the shape of the smile. It goes up, and the dollar does strengthen based on these metrics. You know, when the U.S. is growing strongly, it also strengthens when the world is in a bad place and the dollar's reserve status comes through. The rising dollar, a rising U.S. tide lifts all boats. I still believe in that. That's why I like that side of the right hand side of the smile, because U.S. demand, U.S. consumers, U.S. corporates, that lifts the world. Everyone's happy.
3: Jeff, you, I got a minute left. Mike from Milwaukee emails in. He says, how come Isabel doesn't know about Pabst Blue Ribbon beer? Also, Mike from Milwaukee, Jeff, you seriously, for Bloomberg.com/AskRadio for subscribers and terminal users, Mike wants to know what happens if the Fed becomes unanchored.
1: So the Fed becomes an unanchored, then that is a volatility argument. I'm not going to take a view.

0: Oh, rest for the week.
1: They like, quote unquote, retire, but they don't. Jeffrey, you, thank you so much this morning. Appreciate that. Well, I'm turning a page here in the billboards. Isabel's got me rattled because she doesn't know what PBR is. We'll get to that in a moment. Bloomberg Surveillance in Milwaukee and across America, always brought to you by IBKR. 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Thank you, IBKR. Isabel Lee in for Paul Sweeney. I'm Tom Keene. Stay with us. Good morning.
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3: It's coming up on 8:40 on Wall Street. I'm Alexis Christophorus from the Bloomberg Interactive Brokers Studio. We've got stock futures sitting at their best levels of the morning in what has been a volatile week for bonds, for crypto, even for oil. Let's begin with equities, where S&P futures are up about 38 points. We've got Dow futures now rallying 331 points or 0.6%, and NASDAQ 100 futures climbing 212 points or 0.7%. Brent crude in the green by about 0.25%, just under $94 a barrel. WTI crude at $86.93 a barrel, basically flat. The Bloomberg Dollar Spot Index down 0.1% at 1191.11, and yields slightly lower. Actually, I'm going to call it flat. 30-year yield at 5.24%, 10-year at 4.69%. Anthropic is set to add Citi alongside Morgan Stanley, Goldman, and J.P. Morgan as top advisors on its planned IPO. That's according to Bloomberg. And President Trump's super PAC war chest grew to nearly $404 million in July, but spent nothing that month to boost the prospects of Republican candidates in the midterms. Bitcoin on track for its best month in year, best week, I should say, in years. It is up now 6% at $77,300. That's a Bloomberg Business Flash. Tom and Isabel.
4: Thanks so much. Greatly appreciate it. A surveillance correction right now. I mentioned the milk carton kids out with the new album, and I was wrong. It was a little bit longer. It was last year as well. Joining us now, David Gura. What's the state of bluegrass right now?
5: Oh, state of bluegrass is great.
4: It's like huge.
5: Yeah.
4: It's
5: you've
4: like
5: been listening to a lot
4: comeback.
5: Lately? No.
4: No, I'm old school.
5: You know, Billy Strings has mass appeal, and that's brought a lot of people.
4: Huge appeal. Great New York Times write-up the other day. What is great about Billy Strings? What does he do different?
5: Just a phenomenal guitar player, the likes of which you haven't seen since Doc Watson. And then just an incredible story as well.
4: Absolutely.
5: Grew up a child of addiction. He battled addiction for a long time, has miraculously made it through that, and really can play anything so ably.
4: We got the music slot, and I promise, folks, if I'm here, am I here on Monday? I don't even know where I am. I'm here on Monday.
5: Not allowed to leave.
4: We will play Billy Strings on Monday.
5: You're going to Manila.
4: Gura. Yeah, we're talking Manila
6: in
4: here.
6: First class.
4: Peninsula Hotel, remote. You know, near Ayala Triangle and all
5: I
4: that.
5: I appreciate the weather report earlier.
4: The Bloomberg, thank you. I think I pronounced it. It's Ilo.
6: Ilo.
4: Thank you.
6: And no one does Fahrenheit there, Tom,
5: I thought these were Celsius. He was quoting Celsius.
4: Really?
5: He
4: was
5: 80,
4: I
5: 82.
4: Was. Yeah, actually, that's Celsius. Bloomberg this weekend, I don't even know where you begin with the week that we've had. How do you frame it for Saturday and Sunday?
5: Firmly grounded in the markets, and we're going to follow, what we've seen in terms of the bond buybacks, but also we're on the cusp of some announcement here when it comes to the U.S.-Canada trade deal. So I suspect that's going to animate the conversation going into Saturday. What happens or doesn't happen with regard to that deal?
4: I find amazing the difference in dialogue out of the Toronto Globe and Mail and what I see out of the Montreal Gazette in Quebec. Mm-hmm. It's really, for Canada, it's every province for themselves.
5: It is every province, and you're wise to single out Quebec. Of course, the separatist movement there having another referendum here coming up as well, so that the politics at a provincial level incredibly important. And you see that in stark relief when it comes to liquor sales, and we can laugh about that, you know, getting American whiskey. Not a funny matter.
4: Yeah.
5: And I think, you know, you have the prime minister reportedly telling the heads of these provinces, look, you got to get this stuff back on the shelves for us to have any chance of a deal here. But really, it's attitudinal. It's how Canadians feel about these American products. And if they're back on the shelves, are any Canadians going to buy it? I think that's the open question.
6: There's also a lot of Iran headlines now. I still can't ever forget your first show where you had to rip up the entire show.
5: It's like a new Nightline where we began with the Iran war, and we continue to track that too. But yes, I mean this it's funny. I was talking with Nathan Hager this morning, and he put these things wisely in a very right compliment. That is, you have the Treasury Secretary taking on this much more muscular role when it comes to obviously the markets. But with Iran as well, and promising at this news conference on Monday an announcement that has to do with kind of the economic warfare that he hopes to put in place when it comes to Iran. And I think it's fascinating to kind of think through what that might consist of. Iran, of course, has been subject to so many sanctions, thousands of sanctions here over many years. what more in real terms could the U.S. do to kind of twist that vice on Iran?
6: And the thing that I love about your show, it's a little different from all the other shows in Bloomberg. So tell us about maybe one fun guest. Give us a tease so that we will wake up at 7 and watch David Gura and team.
5: I'm going to go back to this conversation. The head of the American Whiskey Association is going to join us. So again, we're going to get into. I mean, you wouldn't have the head of the American Whiskey Association on the show, would you?
4: No, Betty Lou once did.
5: Betty, okay.
4: Betty Lou once did. I think I remember the show. She asked me to come out and do a taste test with her. Pray tell, a taste test.
6: At 7 a.m. Well,
5: 7 a.m. would be tricky. Yeah, but I know, you know, as we've talked about on the show this morning, you're up at 11 p.m., so this is lunch. Lunchtime,
4: yeah, it is.
5: It's acceptable
4: lunchtime.
5: To have a
4: I'm thrilled to announce. I just heard from my people. We've come to agreement. I believe I will attend the show this Sunday.
5: Yes, wow. I'm sorry. When Isabel asked about the marquee guest, I was remiss in not bringing you up.
4: We will preview Jackson Hole.
5: Yes.
6: Oh, wow.
4: I'll be there for 2 hours.
5: 2 hours.
4: Because the whiskey will be there.
6: Alexis will be there, too.
0: Yeah, pour one for me.
5: Yes.
0: Alexis
5: is in for Lisa.
0: This weekend, all weekend, so I'll be there
4: as well. Oh, you're in as well.
5: She's on a rum tour of Puerto Rico this weekend, so
0: Lisa,
5: Alexis, not
0: me,
5: you.
0: Yes,
5: no, you're here. You're
0: so
5: here.
0: So save some whiskey for me, okay?
5: Yes,
0: all
5: you
0: right.
5: Got it.
4: We
5: got
4: to go in 45 seconds. We need a camp report. Did the Gura family survive camp
5: this
4: summer?
5: They made it through. My daughter did a 7-day trip on the Moose River in Maine, had to portage a canoe, described holding the canoe over her head, just covered with black flies. And you can't do anything, of course. You're making your way through carrying it through.
6: Oh,
5: felt like miles, but you have to kind of persevere. So it was a real...
6: Character building.
5: Real character building.
4: I once with Andy Lack, and Andrew Lack was a huge influence on me and was really important in Adirondack environmentalism out of his place up in Lake Placid, portaging. Racket River, and the rakes, and tell your daughter.
5: This is hard work
4: dead
5: I've
4: on,
5: never done.
4: Black flies.
5: There we go.
6: Portaging.
4: And the deer flies are like the B-52 bombers at Camp Drum.
5: Terrible. It was raining for days, I
4: character
5: heard.
4: Character building.
6: Oh, God. Does David know what PBR is?
5: PB, of course. But you're more of a Genesee.
6: So I'm still alone.
5: Cremail.
4: Yeah, PBR
6: I'm
4: is too
6: find
4: fancy.
6: Someone
5: Jenny
6: Cremail. Oh,
4: well,
6: sorry.
4: We're gonna do
6: you're fancy.
4: We got a whole section on Pabst Blue Ribbon.
5: Are you excited for Jackson Hole?
4: I wasn't, and I must admit, I am now.
5: All right.
4: I don't have the Gulfstream. Lisa has the Gulfstream.
5: Of course,
4: so
5: she's
4: got to
5: go first. McKee, how's McKee get out there? Commercial.
4: He's already out there.
5: Covered wagon. He's taken the long way.
4: But we'll do that. 7 to 10 a.m. Saturday and Sunday. Bloomberg this week, Mr. Gura and company was really important conversation, particularly wrapped around the supposed breaking news on the Canada-U.S. trade agreement. With our news in New York City, futures up 40, Michael Barr.
7: Thank you very much, Tom. Isabel, Alexis. President Trump has threatened an economic D-Day, demanding that allies cut off business with Iran. The country's foreign minister condemns the threat. Republican congressional member and member of the House Foreign Affairs Committee, Scott Perry of Pennsylvania, says he thinks allies will line up behind the president. Perry says President Trump has a strategy for the war, but Iran is hard to negotiate with.
8: Oh, I know that the president has a strategy, but unfortunately, look, every single conflict, there's a strategy involved. The problem is for every single conflict is that the enemy has a vote. And again, it's very difficult to deal with people that are irrational.
7: Meanwhile, Iranian president said today that it was time to end the months-long Middle East war with the U.S. because Tehran appeared to be in a stronger position than Washington. Federal officials now say there were no survivors after a small plane crashed in Alaska. 8 people were on board the charter plane when it went down. The plane was headed to Cape Newenham long-range radar site. The NTSB is now investigating. In Massachusetts, Representative Seth Moulton and Senator Ed Markey held their final Democratic Senate primary debate. They argued over generational change. Moulton is 47, while Markey is 80. And while both candidates linked domestic prices to the war in Iran, they clashed on clean energy.
9: If you are happy with your electricity bills tonight, then vote for the senator and what he's done.
10: Congressman Moulton, he can say anything he wants, but none of it is true. He's making this up. I am the leader
9: Excuse
10: on
9: me,
10: these
9: Senator.
10: Clean energy issues in the United States Senate.
7: Audio from WCBBB. The primary is September 1st. Global news 24 hours a day and whenever you want it with Bloomberg News Now. I'm Michael Barr and this is Bloomberg. Tom, Isabel, Alexis.
4: 68 degrees out. It's like cool, calm, and collected.
6: I don't get Fahrenheit. My phone is still in Celsius.
4: Oh, you're very centigrade.
6: That's true.
4: You and Francine.
6: Yeah. Oh, Francine too. Yes.
4: Francine's very centigrade.
6: I would be so happy to be.
0: I wasn't dressed for it.
4: Ron and Sana out with the most depressing tweet of the day. Ron and Sana feels like the first day of fall in New York City.
6: I live and die
4: 70s.
6: By summer. I don't want.
4: I think Sunday's a little bit warmer here.
6: Is it? Okay.
4: Across the nation, as you look to an autumnal glow. Bloomberg surveillance. Futures advance seriously. Up 20 now, up 41 on futures. Nice lift to the market to get to the opening. As Isabel mentioned, Bitcoin up 4,700. 77,000 on Bitcoin. Brent crude, 94.06. From New York City, Bloomberg surveillance.
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4: Good morning, everyone. Isabel Lee and for Paul Sweeney, I'm Tom Keene. Thank you for joining us. Great conversation this morning about Jeffrey Yu was lights out.
6: He was really great. I mean, he connected the dollar, the markets.
4: Took it right back to 1998 as well, looking at leverage and private credit. Is that the new leverage, if you will? We're going to leverage the equity markets right now. It's a podcast. Stock Movers, Alexis Christophers.
0: And you know what? It's like you're in my mind, Tom. Broadcom, stocks we need to talk about this morning. So it's up about 1.5% here pre-market. It is in talks with lenders to raise more than $60 billion in debt for an AI chip financing deal that will benefit Anthropic and other companies. So the financing may include about $30 billion junior debt tranches and a senior secured tranche that could range from about $60 billion to $70 billion. This potential deal would help firms, including Anthropic, access chips and other key infrastructure with talks ongoing, a detail subject to change, all the good stuff. Right. But this is the word on the street right now for Broadcom.
4: Carmen Arroyo, Priti Singh, Laura Benitez, and Ryan Gould with that story late yesterday afternoon on Broadcom. And what I really noticed about it, and as you mentioned, it moves the stock today, is a double tranche. You've got a senior set of tranches with all sorts of guarantees, promises, covenants, the rest of it. It's a religious experience. The junior tranches hold on to your wallet. And that's going to come at a higher yield.
0: Makes sense.
4: And it's 60, you know, supposed 60 plus 30, 60 plus 40, 70 plus 30, who's counting, out to a tenth of $1 trillion.
0: Wow.
4: In the senior and the junior piece.
0: Okay.
4: So they're getting creative.
0: And this is really becoming a trend. I feel like every other day we're talking about something like this. So, all right, let's move on to retail and Ross Stores. And you know what? You might think the ticker symbol is ROSS, wouldn't you? But it's not. It's ROST, as in Tom Keene. Yes. So this is an off-price retailer. It is up 7.5% here in the pre-market, raising its full-year earnings outlook, second quarter sales and profit, beating the street. Higher customer traffic from both existing customers and new customers are also going to open up more stores than expected, about 115 now. Retailers also saying tariff refunds plumping up the bottom line. That's the case here with Ross Stores. Target said the same thing.
4: I've never looked at this, but Ross Stores 10 years annualized is 16% per year. I would say that's a sterling performance.
0: Yeah,
4: that's
0: absolutely.
4: For most retailers.
0: When you compare to other retailers.
4: Yeah, I would. Well, you got one more?
0: I do. BJ Wholesale Club, sort of in the retail realm, right? Of course.
4: Yeah, of course.
0: So it's up 2.4%. Second quarter profit and revenue, better than expected. Budget-conscious shoppers continuing to flock to its stores in search of value. And you know what? In search of gasoline, let's be honest.
6: Oh,
0: places like BJ's and Costco, they make a lot off their cheaper gasoline because they can buy it in bulk the way they do. The CEO said the company's value proposition continues to resonate with members in its clubs and at its gas stations. It attributes it primarily to strength in membership acquisition, retention, and higher tier membership penetration. We're going to hear from Costco on September 2nd, actually.
4: Afternoon video.
6: That would be interesting.
0: Which is actually one of my son's birthdays, so there you go. That's his birthday gift. Costco's earnings. Happy birthday. A Costco membership, maybe, for him.
6: A membership.
0: That could be something.
4: Yeah. Okay. Or you could just get him a hot dog at the front door.
0: What is it? Still, is it like $2 or something?
4: Mateo's in charge of that.
6: What's in that?
0: Yeah, you know. It's an inflation beater over there at Costco. Check it out.
4: Thank you so much. Alexis Christophorus there into an incredible week next week. Again, Jackson Hole underpinning what we do later in the week. Got all sorts of good things lined up. They sent me the list of conversations at Jackson Hole, and it's really something. But, you know, to be honest, I don't know what they're going to say to protect the chairman and this critical speech that's coming up. Futures up 38 right now. It was magical in 1965. There was a song, Ticket to Ride, and a bit down the road, Day Tripper. And in between was an extraordinary effort. Isabel Lee says, I'm not coming on if you don't play the Beatles.

0: 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Broadcast.
1: From ABC News, I'm Sherry Preston. It'll take about 5 weeks to get here, but the 5,000 sailors and Marines on board the most talked about ship in the Middle East will be back in the States soon. Here's ABC's Rachel Scott.
2: After a 9-month-long deployment, they are finally making their way back home. They were only supposed to be out on that aircraft carrier for about 6 to 7 months, but that mission was extended the longer this war with Iran has continued to drag on. And of course, all of it comes amid new reporting about the worsening conditions on board that aircraft carrier, with the Military Times reporting they spoke to families of service members who said at least two people on board tried to jump overboard.
1: Talking about the USS Abraham Lincoln, President Trump continuing to threaten severe consequences for any country that tries to help Iran evade sanctions and help them economically. 35-year-old Jessica Bowie under arrest, accused of plotting with ISIS to attack the New York State Capitol building in Albany. ABC's Pierre Thomas says she was picked up in an FBI sting.
3: A federal complaint states that Bowie planned to escape to Syria, with the FBI claiming she discussed returning to the U.S. to attack again, allegedly saying to the informants, ideally it would be the White House with the president. On August 19th, she allegedly purchased a gun, ammunition, and was instructed how to load it by the FBI informants. Bowie was taken into custody on Wednesday, allegedly armed with that gun and a bomb that she did not know was fake.
1: Confirmed now, a tornado did touch down on New York's Long Island on Thursday. Nassau County Commissioner Bruce Blakeman.
4: Yesterday at approximately 7:11 p.m., we had a tornado touchdown here in Atlantic Beach at the Sun and Surf Beach Club. There was extensive damage.
1: Fortunately, though, he says there were no major injuries. In Philadelphia, they have identified the man who's been going around town scaring people while wearing a creepy mask. However, he is still not in custody. You're listening to ABC News.
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1: Federal officials say there were no survivors after a chartered plane crashed in Alaska after having taken off from Anchorage. Here's ABC's Faith Abube.
7: A small plane went down in a remote area in the western part of the state yesterday afternoon, and we now know all 8 people on board were killed. The military says it was a civilian contracted aircraft and called it a devastating loss. The names of the passengers and 2 pilots have not yet been released.
1: The federal investigation into allegations of sexual misconduct against former California Congressman Eric Swalwell is moving forward. The FBI served the former Democrat a pair of search warrants last weekend, the first demanding his electronic devices as he was stopped at San Francisco International, and the second at his home in Washington, D.C.
8: This appears to all stem from the flurry of allegations we saw when he was running for governor in California. We've seen multiple women accuse him of misconduct, and we saw him suspend his campaign back in April, the day before the San Francisco Chronicle reported that an ex-staffer alleged that he sexually assaulted her twice when she was too intoxicated to consent. Lana Drews has alleged that Swalwell drugged and raped her at a political event they both attended back in 2018.
1: ABC's Peter Haralambos. Delta Airlines and Aeromexico can keep flying together. A federal appeals court has overturned the Trump administration order aimed at stopping their joint venture. I'm Sherry Preston, ABC News.
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20: 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And now from the studios of Cumulus Ann Arbor, here's Lucy Ann.
1: Sunshine all around us. It's a gorgeous start to the weekend. Unfortunately, we have a little rain moving in later this weekend. We'll just kind of dodge the rain bullets where we can. And we started out really cool this morning. Some parts of southern Michigan were in the 40s. So, wow, I had a jacket on walking the dogs earlier this morning. Coming up on this Friday, Derek Laughlin, good morning to you, our producer.
21: Good morning.
1: We have a football game this weekend.
21: Who?
1: Lions.
21: Tomorrow, yeah. That wasn't last weekend.
1: I know, but this is exciting. It's like
21: it is.
1: We're in the
21: back.
1: Throes of it now, right?
21: Yeah.
1: I mean,
21: back.
1: If back to school isn't enough, you know when there's football, fall has arrived.
21: The mornings are a little crisp.
1: Yeah. The Commanders, right?
21: Commanders, yes. The only home game we have in the preseason.
1: Yeah, right, right. So it's going to be exciting. What time Saturday?
21: I think noon.
1: Okay. Oh, really?
21: 11 o'clock pregame.
1: Oh, that's kind of cool. Okay.
21: Yeah.
1: It's going to be some tailgating going on down there and all
21: Why
1: sorts
21: not?
1: Of fun.
21: Football.
1: I know. Exactly. Football. Coming up this morning, we are going to head back to school in downtown Ann Arbor. We'll tell you all the great spots. You can get some wonderful back to school items. We've got Ashley Schaefer from the Main Street Area Association joining us. Also, we're going to go to the movies. It's a Friday. We always do that with Perry Seibert from the Michigan Movie Critics Guild. And today we've got a little dinosaur theme going on. We'll tell you what movie in just a moment. And our weekly wag with the pet of the week, a very unusual pet coming up this morning. I think you've got to have a lot of fortitude to want to have this pet in your home.
21: Alligator.
0: No. Oh, no. That would be probably even more exciting than this one. This
2: parrot.
0: One, no, not a parrot. I've always wanted a parrot.
2: My grandma had like a parakeet. Name was Max.
0: Do parakeets talk like parrots do? Parakeets talk or no?
2: Just... I think so. I believe so.
0: Okay.
2: I'm probably wrong, but Max only spoke like a couple words.
0: You know, it is cool. So eerie when you're... I was over at my friend's house this couple years ago, and she and her husband have a parrot, and this parrot's walking all over the house, okay? And you're in one room and you're talking, and all of a sudden you hear the parrot repeating what you just said. It is the weirdest thing in the world.
2: At that point, it's got to pay taxes.
0: I think you're right on that. Our weekly weigh comes up after the 10 o'clock news this morning, and a lot more to keep you up to date and well-rounded from the 1290 WLBY crew here. Yesterday, we had on the air Michael McVeigh. He's one of the candidates running for mayor of Saline, challenging current mayor and longtime mayor Brian Marl. Very fascinating conversation. We've got that up on our podcast page right now at 1290WLBY.com. If you follow me on Facebook, even if you don't follow me, if you go to Lucy Ann Lance on Facebook, I've got the link up there, so very easy to find. 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Derek does a fine job putting all of that up right away after the show. So we've got that interview up, everything from data centers to Mill Pond Dam or not dam. We've talked about just a plethora of topics pertaining to the Saline community, so you can check that out. And next week, we're hoping to have Mayor Marl on, and we will have a similar discussion with him. So Salinians can make up their minds on these, listening to these interviews. So I just wanted to let you know, and as soon as we get the mayor locked in, we will let you know what day and time he will be on as well. 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
23: What's one of the most important parts of a kid's school day? Could it be recess? Well, for the first time in 13 years, the American Academy of Pediatrics has updated its guidance on recess. Unstructured playtime isn't a frill. It's essential for kids' health, even their grades. The science makes sense here. Young brains need breaks between bouts of learning to actually lock in what they've absorbed. Recess also gets kids moving, which matters when about 1 in 5 American children has obesity. It also gives them a chance to build friendships and build confidence. Here's what surprised me. The authors of this updated policy statement said recess should never be taken away as a punishment because the kids who lose it are often the ones who need it the most. Older kids need it as well for their bodies and their brains. I'm Dr. Sanjay Gupta, helping you live a better life.
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0: It's back to school we go, and we've got some great destinations downtown Ann Arbor for you to explore. Students are back from the University of Michigan, well, at least the RAs are, and other essentials. And then next week, the students themselves at University of Michigan will be in town. So let's find out how Main Street is preparing for all of this as we welcome Ashley Schaefer. She's the executive director of the Main Street Area Association. It's our downtown with the MSAA each week here at this time on the Lucy Ann Lance Show, 1290 WLBY. When do your kids go back to school, Ashley?
12: So my kids go back on August 31st. So we actually have another full week, which is great because I feel like the summer flew by so quickly that we're taking these last few weeks to just prep and plan for what they need. And we just got their school supply list yesterday. So
0: what grades?
12: We have a week. So we are in second grade and middle school, sixth grade. So what kind of new territory?
0: Yeah. Wow. What kind of supplies are they requesting that you get those kids ready for?
12: Yeah. So, you know, this year they're asking for pencils, markers, colored pencils, notebooks, like a composition notebook. This year it's a bring your own device. So my daughter will be bringing her own Chromebook this year, which is new. And then they're also asking for headphones, an individual pair of headphones for your children. And then the, you know, the additional classroom supplies like Clorox wipes and Kleenexes and hand sanitizer, prepackaged snacks is another thing too, that they're asking for this year. So it's not a very long list, but it's, you know, everything that they're going to need throughout the year.
0: And what school district are you in again?
12: We're in Saline.
0: In the Saline schools. Okay. August 31st, most of the schools are going back before Labor Day. How do you feel about that as a mom before Labor Day?
12: You know, I would keep my kids home all year round. Honestly, I love when they're home. And so every year when they go back, I get a little sad because it is bittersweet. But, you know, they kind of ease into it. They're there for a few days and then they're off for Labor Day. So I think for them, it actually works out a little bit better because then they're not kind of going back to a full week of school it helps them kind of get more adjusted, I would say, or the transition is a little easier.
0: Yeah, I hadn't thought about that. That's a very good point. I like that aspect to it. So getting ready with all these supplies, downtown Ann Arbor is ready for this as well. And we have so many unique shops. Yeah. Let's explore where we should be going to shop for back to school in downtown.
12: Yeah. So back to school, you know, I would say I'm stationery because they want fun pens. I want to make it fun for them to go back. So we're going to Noteworthy. We're going to Rock, Paper, Scissors to get those pens and those notepads and all the fun things that are going to decorate their lockers.
0: So everyone, in case, let's say they're brand new to Ann Arbor and they don't know what you're talking about. Both of those stores, they're on Main Street, right?
12: They're both on Main Street. So Rock, Paper, Scissors is on the 200 block of Main Street, and then Noteworthy is on the 300 block of Main Street. Very close walking distance to one another. But both of them have custom gift boxes, custom stationery, but then they also have fun packaged items that they're kind of unique. I would say Noteworthy has that more sentimental touch to them. They have a few like one-liners here and there, but if you're looking for something more snarky and silly, then Rock, Paper, Scissors is kind of, you know, the best option for that. But both of my kids just love both of these shops. So we have made a stop there to get the highlighters, the scented silly markers and things like that. Both just really fun shops. And then, you know, my oldest daughter wears glasses. And so Warby Parker is always on our list. So she gets new glasses every year. They're just a great place to stop in because they will customize what you need as well. And so they offer some great deals and incentives for back to school. But we also just really love the variety of frames they offer, too. For her, because she's transitioning from youth glasses to adult glasses.
0: You know, and I think, too, because it's downtown Ann Arbor and what, you know, you get Ann Arbor is just like on the cutting edge of a lot of things. And it's so unique. And you're going to find unique items, as you've already painted that picture at the stationery stores. Same with stores like, you know, eyeglass stores. I mean, they've got things you're not going to find somewhere else. And kids want to be, you know, the latest rage that's out there. And, and they do want to stand out with those kinds of things.
12: They do. It is very important. And I'm learning that as she gets a little bit older, that she has her own style. She has her own flair. She has her own preferences. And so trying to find things that they can, you know, I have their own unique identifiers with, but then also isn't going to break the bank, honestly, because they grow so quickly. It's nice to have those options even downtown. It's great. And then you're supporting one of the local businesses.
0: Yeah, exactly. We're talking with Ashley Schaefer, director of the Main Street Area Association. I'm the Lucy Ann Lance Show, 1290 WLBY. Is it still a thing to get new clothes for back to school? That was really big for me growing up. What about today's kids?
12: Yeah. So, yes, I mean, both of my children have outgrown everything that we got them last year. So we are, and we always buy new shoes, socks, clothing, everything that they need. And we usually try to do it all at the beginning of the year. So then we're not doing it as they're going through activities. So we have a lot of basics, though. So my kids don't wear uniforms, but, you know, they wear something new almost every day. So they like the basic leggings and T-shirts. And so Sam's Store is one where they have amazing high quality T-shirts. For a brief period, my youngest was like all Michigan. So we got a lot of stuff from Rally House and Underground Printing before we went back to school. And also Footprints is another one. So my daughter, again, has kind of gone from like little kid shoes, my oldest, into adult shoes. So we go to Footprints now because I'm really big on just supportive shoes, too, since they're
0: Really important for those growing feet. And Footprints, is that on Washington, if I remember correctly?
12: That's on Washington, okay. Yeah. It used to be on Main Street, and then their new location is on Washington by Sandy's Boutique.
0: Right. And then Sam's, is that still on the corner of, where are we?
12: That's on Liberty. So it's actually like kind of in the middle of the block on Liberty between 4th and 5th.
0: Okay.
12: Yeah.
0: All right.
12: And they sell Levi's, and they sell Comfort Colors, Bella Canvas, all really great 100% cotton items, like in amazing colors too. Lots of variations, which is great. And, Yeah. And then, of course, every time we're down there, we stop into Literati. We pick up some more books to read. And then accessories is another one that we're kind of, you know, tapping into this year. My kids are really into bracelets and necklaces and earrings and hair clips. Oh, my gosh, the hair clips. So Fern Boutique and Sandy's Boutique have been great because they have the hair clips that my daughter is looking for. And then also Rock, Paper, Scissors has a lot of great jewelry for kids. That, you know, my daughter likes the charms that she can customize on her bracelets. So
0: fun. I remember those days. Oh, my goodness.
12: Yeah.
0: They don't even know they're in the throes of the best times of their lives right now.
12: I know.
0: That's beautiful.
12: I'm so jealous.
0: I know. Me too. What else is downtown Ann Arbor doing to prepare, especially for the college students who are going to be back in mass next week?
12: Yeah, so next week college students will be back, which is, honestly, the city gets really excited to have the students back because their parents are bringing them back into town. You know, they're usually going out or going back to their favorite places. They're going out to dinner. And then they're kind of restocking on things that they need for school, too. So they're going to places like Shinola to get their bags or their notebooks, Fajal Raven to pick up a new backpack. And then, again, a lot of the parents are coming back because they're like, oh, there's a Cherry Republic here. There's a great place to dine. So the buzz always picks up when they're back, and we all welcome that because sometimes summer, at least these last few weeks before students come back, can be a little bit slower.
0: I went to lunch at Grizzly Peak this week with the pups because they do, you know, pups on the patio, which is really nice. My pups had hamburgers for the first time, and they chomped down on those. They love that.
12: Yeah.
0: And I hadn't been downtown in a few months. And I could not believe it just looked really lovely down there. I don't know if there was more of a kind of escape area, you know, where the plants and the surrounds around the trees as you're driving in Main Street, you know, from Michigan Stadium area as you come in there. And it looked like there was a new place right on the corner there on the right. Something Brothers something. I can't remember the name of it.
12: Stubborn Brothers.
0: Yeah. What is that?
12: Yeah, so that is actually, I believe it's a pizzeria.
0: Oh, okay.
12: Yes.
0: Oh,
12: yep. And
0: wow.
12: They debuted some of their pizza options at Art Fair, and they should be opening soon.
0: Oh, okay.
12: But that is new, and that's something that's kind of been in the works, I think, for the last two or 3 years.
0: Wow.
12: Yeah.
0: It was easy to navigate downtown. I did not encounter a lot of that construction that we had had. I stayed pretty much on Main Street and then turned on the street where on West Washington where Grizzly Peak is. And I parked right in front there. Very easy to park. So it was a great experience for people that are hesitating to go downtown. This might be a good week to do it before the onslaught comes in next week.
12: Yes, I agree. And we have lots of activations this week. You know, we're still continuing Summer Streets all the way through the end of September. And we have live music every Thursday, Friday, and Saturday. This week, instead of having our dance class on Sunday, we're actually having those dancers come on Friday. So they're going to be dancing during dinner time. So everyone is welcome to join.
0: Nice.
12: But we have lots of just fun ways to engage, especially before the last few weeks of summer.
0: Yeah. And that's going to continue through September, right? The activation of A2 Summer Streets. So yeah, we've got a lot for people coming back to town. They're going to love downtown Ann Arbor. If you haven't had an experience with A2 Summer Streets, it is phenomenal. Just so much activity. The streets are closed to traffic, but they're activated. The Main Street Area Association does a great job promoting and putting together all of the fun things down there, from musicians to games and fun things with, you know, various businesses. It's a great downtown. I love our downtown Ann Arbor.
12: Me too.
0: Well, enjoy this week here coming up, and everyone heading back to school, you picking up your items, head down to downtown Ann Arbor. You'll find it all down there. Ashley, thank you so much.
12: Thank you.
0: All right. Happy school shopping. Ashley Schaefer, director of the Main Street Area Association, on the Lucy Ann Lance Show, Ann Arbor's Talk Station.
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0: He's the one, the only, Perry Seibert with a Michigan Movie Critics Guild live in studio this morning on the Lucy Ann Lance Show, 1290 WLBY. We're going to the movies.
20: We're
0: going to
20: talk about dinosaurs, Lucy Ann, with David Robert Mitchell's new movie, The End of Oak Street.
0: And here's a clip.
21: Anybody else see that weird light last night?
29: What weird light?
21: The wind was blowing all crazy. Starbuck was freaked out and barking.
30: Could have been lights from a helicopter.
29: Or a UFO. Aliens.
30: Shut up, Dad.
31: Water's not working.
29: Looks like the whole neighborhood's lost power.
30: That our neighborhood, our house, our whole street has moved.
29: Now the hell is that even possible?
0: I'd like to know that too. Set in the early 1980s, judging by the colors and the clothing.
20: And they'll give it to you with the soundtrack in the first 3 minutes of the movie. There's
0: yes.
20: three needle drops that are, oh, we're in 82. There's
0: yeah.
20: no other year that this could be. Yes.
0: Looks like they captured the era well.
20: It hardly matters. Yeah, it's fun, Lucienne. 82 is not what's important here. 82 is here so that we don't have cell phones. That's the only reason that this exists.
0: Oh,
20: right.
0: Okay.
20: Because they couldn't figure out how to make the science work otherwise. Not that they're figuring out how to make the science work. That's not what's important here. What's important here, Lucienne, is dinosaurs. Yes. Ewan McGregor and Anne Hathaway, one of the producers on this movie as well.
0: Oh, is she?

0: bourbon ideal. And then, yes, one overnight, one night, they fall through a wormhole and suddenly they are surrounded. Their entire neighborhood is surrounded and infested with dinosaurs.
1: So she does escape. Watch what you wish for.
0: They're still together. They have to learn to survive together, Lucianne. So yes, this movie is balancing two very interesting things that are hard to balance. They want to give you just enough human story that you actually care about these characters, while at the same time giving you just a joyful B movie dinosaur movie. Like it is fun and funny. It is supposed to be. There are some scenes of absolute attacks, and those are, I don't want to say gory. The effects are obviously digital to the point that they're not scary. It's like, okay, this is an effect. But they also do some wonderful stuff in order to probably save. It was an $85 million budget, Lucianne, which sounds like a lot of me. It is. But it's not nearly what a Jurassic Park would cost, right? So they are not relying on the special effects. There's a lot of very cool practical effects that they use throughout the movie, especially when dinosaurs are, say, seen at a distance and behind trees. It's like, no, they probably really built something and moved it because that's faster.
1: In that clip, the only dinosaur I saw was a tail going through the bushes.
0: Exactly. Yeah. Exactly. There's a lot of that. So one of the producers on this movie is J.J. Abrams. In fact, the main producer. J.J. Abrams has made a lot of a career out of being the only modern filmmaker. I just mean that someone who's gotten their start in this century, let's say, aping Steven Spielberg. He has figured out how to actually work off of the Spielberg model. He doesn't copy Spielberg. It's obvious that's the influence. But he made a great film called 8mm. Super 8. 8mm is a very different movie and not the same movie, and I don't want you to rent the other thinking it's the other. Super 8 is a great movie about 12-year-old kids who are trying to make a movie with a Super 8 camera who stumble across aliens and all sorts of interesting things in their hometown. Mm. That movie looks like a Spielberg film and does the thing that Spielberg was always pulling back from in his own movies for this time period. Spielberg's movies were always about his childhood and the trauma he felt being around a divorced family, right? That is the core of E.T. for sure, and a bunch of other stuff. That film looks like E.T. and Poltergeist. That's the other one that was Spielberg produced. Mm-hmm. But that movie leans hard into the family stuff in a way that Spielberg always shied away from. It was always subtext. This movie splits the difference between that. It uses the family stuff in order to get you to care about the characters and think of them as three-dimensional people while still having way more interest and fun with the dinosaurs. That's what this is.
1: Do they have personalities?
0: In a way. Yeah. Look, they're a wonderful of, I was told this movie was funny, and I didn't find it funny for the first half hour or so. And then there's a great visual gag where they are watching through a window early we're figuring out what's
1: going
0: on.
1: Who the dinosaurs are?
0: Well, and we see a large dinosaur walk past a neighboring house, and he stops and he bends his very long neck down and drinks lustily from a above ground pool. Like, that's a great visual gag. And at this point, I'm like, okay. So that reminds me of a movie from the 90s called Tremors, which has a huge cult following, which is a funny horror film. Tremors is a stupid monster movie that knows it's a stupid monster movie. All the characters in it are super broad and very funny. Kevin Bacon's in it. It's a very entertaining movie. They made like four sequels, none of which you need to bother with. It had enough of a cult following. They made four sequels for this thing. But this is attempting to be a family-friendly version of that kind of movie. Mm. And that's odd. Do both of these movies work? Yes. Do they work together? I don't know. Kinda. It's not quite peanut butter and jelly. It's like peanut butter and ham. That might be good. I don't know.
1: Are you talking about the dynamics with the family and then the dinosaur story?
0: And then the dinosaur story, but the dinosaur from the story, it is, let's have fun with dinosaurs wrecking humans' lives.
1: Yeah.
0: Like, and it is fun. It is entertaining. Uh-huh. It is not scary. This is the problem with the PG-13 movie, right? That's what this is. It is rated PG-13. It doesn't want to commit to both of these things. It wants to do both. And it takes the level of skill of Spielberg at Jaws to make that work. Jaws is one of the few films that actually does this. Jaws gives you actually three-dimensional humans that you care about and a scary shark. This

0: this reminds me of so many better films, yet it's not bad. And so it's that weird thing of, well, I know how to get this better from a lot of other places, but this is well done. And the other thing that's going for Lucien, there's nothing else out there like this right now. This is the only thing like this in theaters at the moment. And it's a shame that it is dying a box office death, even though it's going to make its money back. It's only, this is the second week it's been out. I think it's only done like, it did like 63
1: great
0: million
1: summer
0: worldwide
1: fared,
0: opening weekend. August though, Lucien, August is always a tough call. August is where the studios dump stuff that we think it's good. We don't know how to market it. And that's the problem with this film. They didn't know how to market it because it's two different movies.
1: I don't like the title. I think they could have put a better title than The End of Oak Street.
0: There's a reason it has the title. It works within the story they are telling, I promise you.
1: I don't think it draws people in as far as getting help. Some excitement.
0: I love that they're not hiding the fact that it's dinosaurs. It's not like a big surprise. Yeah. Dinosaurs are right there in the poster.
1: Right.
0: Even the trailers are very clear that's what's going on here. And so that's what they're trying to do. And I think there have been so many horror movies in the last 5-10 years. It has been the dominant genre that has worked in theaters. Mm-hmm. They know they don't want to market it that way, but there have been so many of them. I wonder how many people are like, I don't know if I can take my kids to this. I don't know if people want to see a dinosaur movie that just doesn't have the Jurassic Park label on it. I have no idea why this isn't working as it is. It's been nice weather-wise around the country. That's always something to consider. Like, it's like people go to the movies when it's super hot or super cold.
1: Right.
0: They don't if it's been
1: would
0: nice.
1: Would it have helped if it was a PG movie, not PG-13?
0: I don't know. I don't think you would have had this movie made at PG. I think they would have wanted to know there's enough gags in the traditional horror film sense that you want to kind of go see that. Mm-hmm. You know, we're playing, you know, this is two different games. Is the movie good? Yeah, the movie plays. The movie works. It is entertaining. Is it going to change your life? No. But now we're having a conversation about why it might not have been as successful. Can I see this being like something that catches on and builds an audience over time? Yeah, it's got a different feel than a lot of other things that are out there. Do I think it's entirely successful? No. Do I recommend it? Yeah. I would tell you, if you are interested in it, go see it. It is absolutely well done.
1: Do you like the ending?
0: Yeah. Yeah. And not for reasons you might expect.
1: Okay.
0: Like it earns something that a few hard bitten film critics probably wouldn't want to have seen, but they earn it.
1: Okay.
0: So I'll give them that for
1: sure. J.J. Abrams, the producer, isn't he the one that did Armageddon?
0: No. He's responsible for, he produced and not Masterminded because it wasn't his show. He produced Lost for ABC.
1: That's where he's really
0: stamped his cultural creds. But however, he's responsible for basically every Mission Impossible film after 2.
1: Oh.
0: He has produced or directed. He's been a large hand in that.
1: Is he American?
0: Oh, yeah.
1: Oh, okay.
0: Oh, so American.
1: Okay.
0: And like I said, made Super 8, which is a really, really excellent movie. I recommend Super 8 highly. That's a movie that does strike a really great, deals with kids' emotions in a very real way and gives you cool, fantastical stuff at the same time.
1: So The End of Oak Street, you said, was $80 million or so to make. They've grossed about $64 million right now.
0: Worldwide, too. Not just America, but worldwide. Right. Yeah, that's not enough. Yeah. It's going to go down as a Warner Brothers is going to lose some money on this because of the money it takes to ship it around the world, which is less than it used to be because everything's digital and the advertising. That $84 million has nothing to do with the advertising. And
1: you know,
0: so,
1: I have not seen any advertising on this.
0: It's August. It's a weird time. People they don't know how to market the movie. That's why. That trailer is a real honest trailer. Like, if you check out the trailer, this is the movie you get. But it does make it look like a horror movie. It doesn't lean into the funny, which I think might be the reason.
1: Well, I will always go see a dinosaur movie because they're just such an oddity. You know, we didn't live with dinosaurs. We don't know anything about them.
0: Well, we know some things about them.
1: Nah, yeah, but I mean, it's not like you know.
0: And I'm a humanities guy. So for me, dinosaurs and dragons serve the same purpose in my life. I understand that one of them was real. I'm not saying that they're the same thing. But I don't, like, I was offended when the Detroit Zoo had a dragon exhibit. I'm like, no, don't do this. Don't confirm confuse the little ones, please. Please. And this is my own problem. And dragons for me, let's be clear, dragons for me are an absolute no-go for the most part in a movie. Dragons for me are, I'm done. It's the it's my least favorite kind of genre is the traditional fantasy stuff.
1: Yeah, yeah.
0: No. I'm out. There's dragons. I don't know what to do with this. I don't know what to do with
1: this. The dinosaurs?
0: The original animated How to Train Your Dragon. That's the best dragon movie ever made. That's good. That's all one.
1: The End of Oak Street. His movie today. It's out this month, August.
0: It is out. It is in theaters.
1: All right.
0: At least probably this weekend. If you're interested, go now.
1: We didn't even really talk about Anne Hathaway. How many movies has she done prior to having her baby?
0: It's been a bunch.
1: She put them all in a bottle. Let's get these out of the way because she knows she's going to be out of circulation.
0: I'm guessing that was it. Yes. And most of them really interesting choices too, like not really safe stuff. And this was, I like that she had her hand in producing this. She's good. Ewan McGregor's always wonderful. He's one of those actors I just like on screen.
1: He plays her husband.
0: Yes, you heard him in that clip, the way he delivers aliens. It's a great line, great line reading. He gets the two funniest moments in the movie, and you're happy to have Ewan McGregor on board.
1: All right, The End of Oak Street. Go see it. Perry liked it. He liked it.
0: It's fine. Hey,
1: it's fine.
0: I enjoyed it.
1: He liked it.
0: Great mid-August movie.
1: All right. Well, we're gearing up for fall movies, so
0: we are. Mm-hmm. Oh, thank goodness. Award season is around the corner. Yes.
1: It's his favorite time of year. Perry Seibert with the Michigan Movie Critics Guild. He's on the air each week on Ann Arbor's talk station, 1290 WLBY.
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3: From the Cook and White Heating and Cooling Newsroom, I'm Renee Vitale. President Trump announced on social media what he described as a crushing economic operation against Iran, threatening economic warfare and isolation on an unprecedented scale. He offered few details about what the operation would involve, but warned of economic consequences for any country whose financial institutions, businesses, airports, or government entities provide any type of lifeline to Iran. Despite ramping up the pressure, Trump also said that the situation with Iran is so good right now, days after halting all U.S. talks with Tehran. His motive is unclear, but an auto mechanic in the Cadillac area has been charged with hiding a tracking device in a woman's car. She had taken her car in for work, but shortly after, her mobile phone began receiving a report that a GPS device was near at hand. An investigation led to the arrest of Jason Genema. Ipsy City Council is considering whether a vacancy tax could help reduce the number of empty homes and storefronts across the city. During a recent presentation, council members heard how other communities use vacancy fees to encourage property owners to put unused buildings and lots back into service. Advocates say that the goal is to spur development, whether for housing, businesses, community spaces, or green space. No legislation has been introduced yet, but the discussion comes as Ipsy continues to grapple with one of the highest vacancy rates in Washtenaw County. That's the latest from the Cook and White Newsroom. 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
4: I'm Ira Weintraub with the Ann Arbor Sports Update. Michigan safety Rod Moore and edge defender John Henry Daly yesterday were both named to the preseason watch list for college football's Comeback Player of the Year award. Fall camp continues for the 16th-ranked Michigan football team, who will play the first game of their season and the Kyle Whittingham era in Ann Arbor in 15 days, a week from tomorrow, when the Wolverines host Western Michigan on Saturday, September 5th, for a 7:30 p.m. kickoff at Michigan Stadium. The Michigan men's soccer team opened its regular season with a scoreless tie against Loyola Marymount at UM Soccer Stadium. This weekend on the Maize and Blue calendar, women's soccer hosts Xavier tomorrow at 5 p.m. at UM Soccer Stadium. Field hockey plays an exhibition game at Ohio State Saturday at 3 p.m. The Tigers, after a day off yesterday, are in Kansas City for a three-game series against the Royals with games tonight at 8:10 Eastern time, tomorrow night at 7:15 Eastern, and Sunday at 2:10 Eastern. 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
1: What's happening around town? Michael Bright knows. He's the assistant calendar editor at the Ann Arbor Observer. He puts together all the events going on, and they are numerous around Ann Arbor, as you can imagine. And spend a little time looking through the pages of the Ann Arbor Observer. Right in the back, you'll see the events, and you will be flabbergasted over how much you're missing if you don't get out there and enjoy it. So we kind of help you each week by picking out a few to let you know about. Michael, welcome back.
19: Thanks, Lucy Ann. Good to be here.
1: Yeah, no, always nice to have you. Where are we going this weekend?
19: Yeah, let's start off with the Geezer Happy Hour over at Live.
1: I love that.
19: Yeah, they do this every Friday, if you don't know. Check it out. You don't have to be an old-timer, but it doesn't hurt. But it's an early dance party that goes on every Friday night at 6:30 p.m. Wraps up around 8:30, just in time for bed, if you go to bed early. So, but they always bring in a good band. And this week, they have a really nice group out of San Francisco, Steve Lucky and the Rumba Bums.
1: Oh, that sounds fun.
19: Steve Lucky was an Ann Arbor resident for a long time.
1: Oh, really?
19: Goes by Steve Wethy, and he was the front man and pianist for the Blue Front Persuaders.
1: Oh, I remember the Blue Front Persuaders.
19: Which was one of the great bands of the early 80s.
1: Yeah.
19: So he moved to San Francisco many years ago, but he comes back once in a while with his new band, and they're a riot. So a free show, 6:30 p.m. On Friday at Live. Go check it out.
1: That's right in downtown Ann Arbor on Huron?
19: Huron and First.
1: Yeah. Okay. What's next?
19: Comedian coming to town Friday and Saturday, Jimmy Pardo will be playing the Ann Arbor Comedy Showcase. He's a frequent guest on late night TV, known for his engaging personality, expressive face, improv skills, and he has a kind of playful, challenging audience, like banter thing he does that's pretty funny as well. His shows often sell out when he comes to town. He comes to town a couple times a year, so check it out on Friday and Saturday, 7:15 p.m.
1: Michael, when you go to
19: a comedy showcase,
1: when you go to a comedy club like Comedy Showcase,
19: I sit in back.
1: Yeah, me too. I don't want anyone to see pick me out the crowd.
19: No, and I don't want to go back and forth. I don't want to be that guy. But some people like to do it.
1: So, they do. Well, some people are really good with their repartee, but yes. I don't want anyone pointing anything out.
19: I prefer to be an invisible audience member.
1: Laugh at them, not at myself. Yeah. All right. The Bonsai Show is back.
19: Bonsai Show, Saturday and Sunday at the Botanical Gardens there. This is the club, the Bonsai Club Society puts on their show of different trees. You know, there are these little trees that they grow and they carefully curate.
1: It's quite
19: they're
1: an
19: pretty cool.
1: art yeah. form. And some of them are like 100 years old.
19: Right, right.
1: Yeah.
19: And they pass them on through. And so this is the club that kind of curates this. But they bring in growers from outside the area. So I think they have a guy from Lexington, Kentucky, bringing his stuff in to show. And then there'll be a sale of bonsai materials and accessories if you want to get into the hobby there as well.
1: Yeah, and they also sell bonsais there. I went a couple of years ago. It really is pretty incredible when you see the work that goes into
19: it. I know. I got one once, but I didn't. It didn't survive a year. Under my care.
1: I wasn't that dumb to pick one up. I just I knew I couldn't do
19: it. Wasn't my thing. But anyway, 10 a.m. to 4 p.m. Saturday and Sunday if you want to check out some little trees.
1: And it's always nice to go to that. It's pretty out there.
19: You know? Take a walk in the gardens.
1: The Monster Truck Wars are coming into town.
19: Monster Truck Action. Yes, down at the fairgrounds of the County Farm Council grounds there on Ann Arbor Saline Road. They're doing on Saturday a monster truck rally with, you know, these 15,000-pound trucks making a lot of noise and crushing cars and doing aerial stunts, other things. There's a quad bike race, a power wheel race for kids 3 to 9, a pre-rally pit party if you want to pay a little extra and take pictures in the trucks. Well, kids are welcome to do that, too. There'll be, you know, I think they're recommending that you bring earplugs. I think you'll be able to buy some there, but maybe just bring your own earplugs.
1: Sure.
19: So they'll be do two shows, noon and 6 p.m. It's a $30 ticket for that one.
1: All right. Next, we are going to head over to Dixboro, which is a lovely little community just to the northeast of Ann Arbor.
19: Yeah, so this is interesting. They're doing it. There's a town, a cafe and tavern there called Moonwinks, and they put on their summer festival today. It's called Dixboro Summer Days. So there's a lineup of a lot of like folk rock and Americana singer-songwriters. A lot of the good local ones that are playing. Annie Bacon, Mike Gentry, James Borland, and the Stashes go on as well. One of my favorites. A few others as well. That's 1 to 10 p.m. And again, up north of town on Plymouth Road at the Moonwinks Tavern in Dixboro.
1: Now, on Saturday.
19: On Saturday. At the same time. On this on Saturday, also north of town, there's another one-day free festival of music put on by the Broken Branch concert people, and they're off I think Green Road, or they're a little past 6090 Plymouth Road, so a little further up. But it's kind of funny to me because they have two very similar, you know, folk rock Americana free festivals outdoors, both north of town.
1: We can take it all in. Why not?
19: On the same day. Yeah. So the Moonwinks one goes 1 to 10 p.m. and the Broken Branch series goes 3 to 10 p.m. But anyway, you can go up Plymouth Road on Saturday and see lots of free music.
1: Yeah.
19: So check it out.
1: All right. Sounds fun. And that brings us to Sunday. Anything happening Sunday?
19: I always like to put this one in. It's the annual tomato tasting put on by the Project Grow Community Gardens. They're the people behind those wonderful community gardens you see in a lot of the local parks.
1: Tomato tasting.
19: But you get to try, everyone can come down and try the different heirloom tomato varieties that folks have grown. You know, whole range of different tomatoes. It's kind of a fun way if you're interested in growing some maybe next year or whatever, getting an idea of what they all taste like. It's kind of helpful. 1 to 3 p.m. Sunday, and that's free. It's at the County Farm Park Pavilion.
1: All right. Sounds like a great weekend ahead. Get out there and enjoy it, everyone. You can find out all these details at the Ann Arbor Observer in their great magazine. It's a monthly magazine. You can pick it up on newsstands and online at AnnArborObserver.com. Michael Bright, assistant calendar editor at The Observer. He joins us each week here on the Lucy. Louis Jewelers, celebrate the moments.
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22: Any kind of public support, that is the reason that's given. Now, Harry and his family will say, well, okay, but I was born into this. I have a certain level of note of kind of my profile is such that I attract a lot of public attention. My safety is at risk. The safety of my wife and my children is at risk. And it doesn't matter if I'm not working for the firm. I deserve some protection.
23: After 9 months at sea, the USS Abraham Lincoln is headed back to the United States. Its mission extended longer as the war with Iran continues. ABC's Rachel Scott has more on the latest Trump tactics on trying to end it.
24: President Trump now trying a new strategy, threatening severe consequences for any country that tries to help Iran evade sanctions and help them financially. But notably, the administration is not saying whether China, Iran's top trading partner, will face those severe consequences that President Trump is talking about. We know the White House and President Trump, well, they are now preparing for Chinese President Xi Jinping to visit here at the White House in just a few weeks.
23: Arrest in Albany, New York, of a young woman who allegedly pledged allegiance to ISIS and plotted to blow up the New York State House in Albany. It's been confirmed it was a rare tornado that touched down on New York's Long Island yesterday. Only one non-life-threatening injury. Hundreds in Gary, Indiana, still without power, going on 2 weeks since severe thunderstorms ravaged northwestern Indiana. The Dow was up 350 points. This is ABC News.
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23: A new Gallup poll finds a historically low number of Americans, only 13%, now admit to drinking too much.
27: That's not to say that Americans aren't finding other ways to drown their sorrows or celebrate their successes. Apart from the Gallup survey, the National Institute on Drug Abuse reports that about a quarter of men and one in five women use cannabis on a regular basis. And about 30% of them report signs of cannabis use disorder, including finding it difficult or impossible to stop.
23: That's ABC's Jim Ryan. We're getting word of an attacker wielding a sword who has wounded several people at a school in Sweden. It happened in a town northwest of the capital of Stockholm. The man with the sword now in custody. Investigators in Philadelphia have identified the person accused of running around city streets, scaring people while wearing a Chucky-style Halloween mask.
28: After terrorizing people on city streets for days, Philadelphia police say they've unmasked the mystery man allegedly threatening people and need help tracking him down. Police released new surveillance video in the urgent manhunt showing the suspect, investigators say, is 22-year-old Zymir Hughes. Authorities say over several days, Hughes harassed 15 to 16 people around the city, at times allegedly asking his victims, "Are you ready to die?"
23: ABC's Faith Abube, the man has been identified. However, he is still not in custody. Police say he travels for work and they think he could be on the West Coast. No word on if he took the mask with him. Sherry Preston, ABC News.
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1: 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They are so smart. I learn a lot from them when I head into Chelsea Lumber. 2 beautiful showrooms in both Chelsea and Saline that they recently renovated, and it's fun to walk through and see all the product lines. Love Chelsea Lumber. Coming up this hour, the Weekly Wag. We've got an unusual pet of the week. I think you'll pay attention to this. And also on the way, ChatGPT for seniors. It's the focus of our 50-plus lifestyle news today, right here on Ann Arbor's Talk Station.
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30: The hit coming-of-age series Sterling Point is officially coming back for a second season. The Prime Video series follows New York City teen Annie Jacobson, whose life changes overnight when she inherits an island in Canada from her grandfather.
31: The president is willing to grant you a full pardon for your crimes and ready to give you your life back.
30: Also from Prime Video, we have our first look at The Terminalist's second season. The new season follows James Reese on a quest for redemption while on a new international assignment. This Chris Pratt-led series returns to the streamer on October 21st.
32: As you can see, we have some new faces with us this morning. Good morning.
30: The Pit has added seven new cast members to the third season. The new actors include Stephen Chang, Hannah Ware, and Barry Clifton. The third season of HBO's hit medical drama is currently in production.
33: Oh, I bet you think you're John Wayne.
30: And happy birthday to country singer Kacey Musgraves, who is 38 today. Wayne Cabot, ABC News.
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1: This has got to be a first for the Weekly Wag with the Humane Society of Huron Valley, at least on the Lucy Ann Lance show. I don't recall ever talking about this animal waiting for adoption at the Humane Society. Joining us is Wendy Welch. She is the Director of Communications at our beloved Humane Society. Wendy, would you like to pull the veil back and tell everyone what is being adopted today?
36: Oh, right. On Darwin, our ball python at the Humane Society of Huron Valley, yes, is looking for a home.
1: Excuse me. Yes. A python?
36: Yes.
1: And yes. A bald python?
36: Oh, sorry, ball. B-A-L-L. Ball python.
1: Oh, a ball python.
36: Mm-hmm. Yeah.
1: So how, pray tell, did you acquire a ball python in your midst?
36: Sadly, someone abandoned him along with a dog. And I, you know, shout out, folks. I totally understand. There are things that happen. Please bring your animals to us if you're having issues. You know, there's lots of things we can do to help. And if you need to surrender an animal, we totally understand. But by surrendering them, we get more information from you and we get to find them homes faster. So please, please, please bring them to us. Please don't just abandon an animal. But fortunately, police called us in. And so we took these guys.
1: So I want to get a complete picture here. So this was at a home. They abandoned them.
36: Yes.
1: They left that home. And how were police called in to do this? I imagine this must have been a rental and the manager stepped in and said, oh, my.
36: Yeah, that usually is the case. So I'm guessing that here. I don't see it in the notes. But yeah, typically the apartment owner or the landlord figures out that they've left town and then calls the police and the police call us if they're animals.
1: So. Do we have any idea how long they had been in there by themselves?
36: You know, luckily they seem to be in good condition. You know, the dog really wanted a lot of water. So, but other than that, they looked within normal limits. So hopefully not that long.
1: Wendy, who can live leave a breathing entity alone with presumably no food, no water, no way of knowing if someone is going to find them in time? Who does that?
36: I know. It's tough. I understand people get in all sorts of, you know, there's all sorts of situations that can happen. But just want to let people know that we are open 7 days a week. You can bring animals to us anytime, 9 to 5. We can make arrangements otherwise, too. And just please, please, please know that we are here for you.
1: No judgment.
36: Yeah.
1: No retribution for giving up your animals. Do it the right way. Yeah. Bring them to the Humane Society of Huron Valley. They're located at 3100 Cherry Hill Road, just to the east of Ann Arbor, northeast off of Plymouth Road there. Such a wonderful resource for our community. So there's no reason for you to leave an animal abandoned. Gosh, it just hurts my heart when I hear about that. But let's get back to the snake.
36: Yeah.
1: How big is a python and how big is Darwin the python?
36: Yeah, Darwin's actually on the small side for a python. So only about 1.5 pounds, but that's partially because he's young, too. Oh. So he's only a year old. Pythons tend to live, this is a misconception out there. A lot of people think, you know, snakes live a couple of years, but ball pythons tend to live up to 20 years.
1: So. Oh, wow.
36: Yes, and this guy right now, I'd say, is about 2.5 feet long. He's amazing. He's really cool. For folks out there who don't know a whole lot about snakes, they're pretty low maintenance pets. So you have to have the right enclosure. And ball pythons tend to be very sneaky and they can get out of their enclosure. So important to have one that closes well.
1: Please do.
36: And they don't eat very often. So unless as they get older, as they start to, you know, shed their skin, as they start to molt. So they're not terribly expensive either. This guy, you know, we'd recommend, you know, handling maybe once a day, once every other couple of days. Doesn't need a whole lot of attention that way either. The important thing is that enclosure closes well and that it has the right stuff. So snakes, it's super important for them to be at the right temperature and have the right humidity. So they have to have, you know, lights that correspond with that, bedding that corresponds with that. So no newspaper or anything like that. You have to have the correct kind of substrate for snakes. But otherwise they're pretty easy going pets.
1: So this is so interesting to me. Why wouldn't you just release this out into the woods in the wild where you find other snakes? Is this like dogs and cats that you wouldn't do that because they've been domesticated already? Does a snake?
36: Exactly.
1: Okay.
36: Yep. Totally.
1: So even a young snake, that would be true too. They wouldn't know how to get along in the wild?
36: Yes, exactly. Okay. Yep. And it's interesting. I mean, they have specific kind of feeding habits. I'm not sure if Darwin has this or not, but some of them get very specific about what they eat, and they tend to be creatures of habit, too. So it might be kind of difficult for them, in the wild to get what they're used to eating.
1: I used to live in a neighborhood in Saline where one of the families owned a python, and the father would walk it, would not walk it, but he would walk with the snake wrapped around his neck. It was it was the strangest sight one would ever seen, but it was the most docile, beautiful snake you could ever imagine. Do pythons not bite? Do you have to worry about that, or?
36: They rarely bite. So they tend to be pretty docile, despite their size. They're pretty gentle creatures. They're amazing.
1: Wow. Well, I imagine we can learn a lot just by watching them in their, in their container and seeing what they do. And
36: yes.
1: Wow.
36: Yes. Now they tend to be nocturnal. So they do more at nighttime, crawling around on things, and they love to explore. They like new kinds of textures and scents and things like that. So you can have fun changing up their enclosure sometimes, but you don't have to stress about it either. Cause again, they are creatures of habit. So they're fine with things. They are easygoing pets.
1: And I imagine at the Humane Society, for anyone who's considering adopting, and they do so, they would get details. You would help them with all these details.
36: Yes, we have specialists, actually reptile specialists, who will talk with you specifically. Just make sure that, because again, it's super important that you have the right enclosure, that you are well educated about what your ball python needs, and especially know that they're probably going to live, several decades. So, yeah.
1: All right. Well, his name is Darwin. And by the way, do we know if for sure it's a male? I don't know anything about snakes. How does one tell that?
36: That is a good question. We don't. We aren't 100% sure.
1: Oh,
36: so,
1: okay.
36: No.
1: Okay. So, nonetheless, Darwin is the name of this snake. It's a python. Its adoption fee is $75. It says it's located in the cruelty/rescue office. Tell me a little bit about that, Wendy.
36: Yes. We have in the back of our office, not accessible to the public, we have our cruelty and rescue office. And it's a great place for animals like Darwin, because there's not a whole lot of traffic. We can actually turn down the lights. We can, monitor the temperature better than we can in other areas. So that's where he is right now.
1: All right. Well, check Darwin out if you have been in the market for a python. And if you have, I'd like to talk to you, because I'd like to know how you get to that point. But this beautiful animal is looking for a home, and there is some responsibility to owning a snake, obviously. But yet you say that it doesn't need a whole lot of work or care. Is that correct?
36: Right. Okay. Yep. No, just needs the right kind. So
1: the right
36: it needs
1: kind.
36: Someone who's attentive to that, and who's attentive to, obviously, temperature and humidity, because that's a big thing for them. But they tend to live, like I say, a nice long life, and they're easygoing, and they're, I mean, you could, when they're full grown adults, they can go several weeks without eating.
1: Oh, wow. So, amazing. Yeah. All right, Darwin the Python, that's our pet of the week on our weekly WAG from the Humane Society of Huron Valley here on 1290 WLBY. Wendy, what's the cat situation like? For weeks now, we've been following all the kitty cats at the Humane Society. You have so many, a plethora of them. You were doing deals. What's the status today?
36: Yeah. Oh, my goodness. It is a cat crazy year, Lucianne. We have so many cats, and recently we've had yet another hoarding situation. So we have even more cats, and these cats aren't necessarily ready for adoption because they need some medical and behavioral intervention here. But the cats that we had already in our shelter still need homes, so we are waiving the adoption fee on all adult cats. You can adopt any adult cat for free right now. Of course, our adoption policies still apply and everything, so some people get a little scared about that. They're like, oh, you're going to give cats away to people who have, bad intentions, and definitely that is not going to happen. There's a lot of research on that, in fact, that people who get their pets for free care for them just as much as people who pay for an adoption fee. So, cats are free. We have lots of them, all different colors, sizes, personalities, everything.
1: Well, our producer, Eric Black, today, he is a cat guy.
0: I sure am.
1: And
0: I got one of my cats from the cat cafe, actually.
1: I know you did. How many do you have now, two?
0: I have four.
1: Four.
0: Four cats, yeah.
1: Well, when you get to have four cats, what's another one?
0: You know, you're right, kind of. I have six boxes, so I am prepared.
36: He'll take two.
0: Oh, yeah. Oh, yeah. We try to make sure we have more boxes than we do cats. That's the guidance that we were given, so that's the kind of route we took. Ah, and we also got rid of the clay stuff, and we use pellets. Yeah.
36: Oh,
0: it tracks throughout the house a lot less.
1: Oh,
0: so
1: yes.
0: When you have four cats and they're all stepping in the boxes, trust me, it helps.
36: Well, so what color are you missing then, Eric?
0: Yeah. An orange cat, actually.
1: Ooh.
36: Oh, we can fix that.
0: Oh, wow.
36: We have plenty of orange cats.
1: I have a feeling he and his wife are going to be making a little trip this weekend over there.
0: I mean, our cats are getting older. A lot of them are approaching seniority. So, you know, I don't know. Maybe it's time to reintroduce some new blood.
1: Yeah.
0: In the house.
1: All right.
0: Jeez, I don't know.
36: Succession plan. I like it. Yeah. Yes. We can help you out.
1: Wendy, thank you so much. You can go online to hshv.org, click adoptions, and they're all alphabetized by name, so you don't have to look for the snake session today. Just look for Darwin under the D's, and you'll see the python that is our pet of the week. Thanks, Wendy. We'll talk to you again soon.
36: Thank you, Lucian.
1: And if not a snake, a cat, why not? You're listening to Ann Arbor's.
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1: Well, you know that back to school is next week for many students on Wednesday. And in anticipation of that, on Monday, We're going to bring in a couple of youngsters, teens, to help decipher the current language of teenagers. But today, we're going to tackle the language of AI on the Lucianne Lance Show. Derek Laughlin, our producer. And it's our 50-plus lifestyle news on this Friday morning here on 1290 WLBY. Artificial intelligence, everyone's talking about it. Older people may not understand how to use it, including yours truly. So we are going to get a primer today with Derek. He knows all about this. He's very judicious in what he uses on this, and good reason, because he just gave me a lesson off air. We're going to play it for you. We're going to try this right now on 1290 WLBY. Let's see if this will work here today. We're going to do ChatGPT. Now, Derek, this is one of what, a handful, many, what, of different AI tools?
4: Yeah, and there's more and more. Like X has its built-in Grok. There's a Claude for coding. There's free and paid versions of all these, by the way. Gemini, Copilot, ChatGPT are more general ones, right?
1: Is there one that reigns over the rest?
4: I'd say ChatGPT, OpenAI. It's still
1: okay.
4: Prim and proper, but like so, Microsoft Copilot, yeah, Google Gemini, all that, yeah, it's they're right there though.
1: What is the point of these?
4: I think there is a use for them. Like they found some old pictures from Nazi Germany, and they never found that this certain guy executing during the whole, you know, blah blah blah, and they ran all these images through AI and cross reference and stuff, and the facial recognition came back with someone who lived in England or something.
1: Wow, they found the person that was in those photos that they had not identified before.
4: And I'm sure, like investigations, you know, I'm sure they could have eventually, but you know, like
1: that, it makes your life easier.
4: It's really good at looking at a lot of data, mm-hmm. in a very fast time, and summing stuff up and giving you, you know, yeah, summary and what you can go about.
1: So here's
4: for data. Arrangement, I'd say, yeah.
1: Okay, before we delve into this and show people exactly how it works, what they need to do, so stand by, everyone, it's coming up. What is the difference of doing this versus Googling a question?
4: Well, it's basically, think about it as a librarian in a library.
1: Mm-hmm.
4: Google prior to the last couple of years. Now when you look up something, there's at the top of the page, there's an AI summary. With links, like sources of where it's getting this information from, and then those like links underneath.
1: That always appears at the top.
4: Yeah.
1: Okay.
4: On the last couple of years, yeah, but prior.
1: And then you have to scroll down to see individual other listings that might answer the question.
4: That referenced, yeah.
1: Yeah, okay.
4: But like in years past, think of it like there's no librarian in the front of the library. You Googled something, and all the books, everything was right
1: Everything
4: there.
1: Comes up. You have no idea where to start, really. Okay.
4: But when you search stuff now, there's a librarian up front.
1: But isn't there a danger to that because it's deciding what is the most important for you? You're not making that decision?
4: I don't think it's biased like that. I think it does, because like some models will tell you like Google, I think they still do it, like searched blah, blah, blah results in 0.5 seconds. You know mm-hmm. what I mean?
1: Like, right, right.
4: I think it's gotten better with the AI models now.
1: I think there's bias in these. I think there's great bias when you see some of the stuff that comes up. I'm not sure about AI because I haven't used it until today, so we'll find out in a moment here. All right, so
4: I don't think it's biased just because it looks at all the majority of the available resources mm-hmm. and it, ideas, whatever it's regarding on
1: right.
4: what you're asking it.
1: I want to share a little anecdotal story with you. I love telling people that I get a lot of clothing now on Amazon. I have had so much success finding really cool things on Amazon. I used to not want to shop on Amazon. As you know, even just a year or so ago, I would never go on Amazon and buy something. Now, it's like every day. There's packages coming to my house all the time. And so a friend of mine said, why do you always tell people you got that dress at Amazon? I said, because today it is, well, first of all, I think information is important. I think people need to know. I love helping people with finding things. But today, anyone can find out anything. Right now, what's that shirt you have on? What does it say on the front? Champs? Michigan Champs. This is from the
4: 2026.
1: All right. If I would like to get that shirt that Derek is wearing right now, all I have to do is take a photo of it, and then I put it into the Google Eye. I call it Eye. I don't know what it really is. It's that bar that's got the camera on it. Do you know what I'm talking about?
4: Search by image?
1: Yes, search by image.
4: That's been around for...
1: Okay, but I just started using that within the last year. It is phenomenal. So I use it a lot. I'll see furniture that I like, or I'll see something out in public someone's wearing, take a photo of it. Instantly it comes up and it tells you every place you can find that shirt, or you can find that whatever it is you're looking for. It's amazing. So you can no longer pretend you got your clothing at a store in New York when... it's on Amazon and it comes up. Anyone can find out anything that way. I love that. That is, I was helping someone find a wedding dress a couple months ago, and she showed me a picture of what she liked. I said, that's easy. I put it into the Google Eye and boom, it came up all the stores and she was able to order it online. So I do that. That's as far as I had gotten until this moment in time. As we take a look at artificial intelligence today, we're going to look at a couple of aspects. One is, what did you call it? Pilot?
4: Copilot.
1: Copilot.
4: Microsoft.
1: If you have Microsoft, which I do on my laptop, I have a Copilot button. So it's very easy to do AI with that. We'll get to that in a moment. But something that might be a little bit more step-by-step is ChatGPT. So, Derek, we start at ChatGPT.com, correct?
4: Yes, it is a free version.

0: microphone thing on the bottom right.
1: Uh-huh.
0: It'll, the thing popping up at the top left, that's your computer being like, do you want to let this browser, this website,
1: listen
0: to your microphone?
1: And it gives you a choice of three things. In my case, it said never, only when you visit this site, or always at this site, or something like that.
0: Always
1: open, listening.
0: Yeah.
1: I don't want anyone always listening to anything.
0: No.
1: So I said only when I visit this site, the box goes away, and now I can use the little blue button.
0: It'll have you select like a voice or the type of mood you want it to as well.
1: Right.
0: Like they have like
1: different voices. There's a I think we selected the breezy voice. It's a female breezy voice. But I didn't listen to the other voices. If there's a sexy man on there, I'm going back to that voice. All right. So we've got
0: British, probably some accents too on there. Yeah.
1: I've got the breezy female up. You'll hear her in a moment. I see a bar now. It's got a plus sign in it. And on the right hand side, it says, it's got a blue circle, and then it also has a microphone. What's the difference between those two?
0: One is to dictate, so it's like speech to text.
1: Okay.
0: You can talk into the microphone, but it'll respond with words, basically.
1: Written words.
0: The okay. AI will respond with
1: words. No, for radio purposes, we want it to be voice.
0: If you want an audible voice, you want to select the other one, the blue microphone.
1: All right, so since this is our 50+, we're going to ask it some questions pertaining to seniors. And let's just start with, what is the definition of a senior? So I'm going to click the blue circle here on chatgpt.com, and I'm going to ask my question, and we'll see what the response is. What are the characteristics of a senior citizen?
2: Well, it depends on who you ask. Common ones include being 65 or older, maybe retired, experiencing some physical changes, like less mobility or different energy levels, and sometimes shifting social roles. But, you know, there's a huge range. One 70-year-old can be running marathons, and another might need help getting around. So the characteristics are more about variety than a fixed checklist. Does that fit what you're thinking, or...
1: Yes, it does. Thank you.
2: Sure. If you're talking about a specific person, what stands out most about them?
1: They run marathons?
2: Mm-hmm. That sounds like a pretty active senior. In that case, the usual assumptions don't really apply. Someone running marathons is definitely on the more active end of the spectrum. What's their training team like?
1: I'm not sure, but I'll get back with you on that. Thank you. Wow. That was amazing.
0: You do have to turn it on and off, yeah. Like, it won't just turn off on your own, the
1: response. You click the blue button again, and you X out of that.
0: Yeah.
1: But now I've noticed on my screen, it saves our conversation. So talk about that.
0: Once you get into
1: the written conversation is saved.
0: Yes.
1: Okay.
0: It'll dictate pretty much transcribe everything that's been going on. You can the left side, there's different sources to like start a new chat. As an example, you can like in your current chat window, you're talking about seniors and characteristics. So it'll title that certain chat seniors and characteristics, and you can create a new chat. And then you can talk about sports, and do a new chat, and you can talk about DIY projects at home, you know? And then you can go back to those in the future, hence using your login information, right? Use your login information. You can always go back to it, and you can always use it to reference new ideas, and you can ask it, I have these dimensions on my cabinet, blah, blah, blah, buy, blah, blah, blah. And it'll be like, you can maybe move it a little bit to the left. Like, you can always reference back to certain points in that chat. You can have it create images for you.
1: We did that prior. I made an image of a senior citizen with a beach on, sitting on a park bench. It was phenomenal. It was colorful. It was exciting. But you pointed out something to me. Because of the softness of it and the line between the senior where she was sitting in the background, you said, I can tell this is AI. I can't always tell. I'm not that discerning.
0: Yeah, there are some telltale signs. It's when it looks soft. When you zoom in, pictures are pixely.
1: Mm-hmm.
0: The

0: No pictures are pixel.
1: Right.
0: Even don't get into the physical world with film because you digitize them, they're going to be pixel anyways. But like if you zoom in really far and it's really soft and looks really perfect and pretty, it's AI.
1: This whole thing's wild. Think about this. You've got a senior citizen who maybe's living alone. I live alone, albeit with two dogs. And it can get lonely. Now you've got a way to find out information, have a conversation that's starting to sound pretty two-way. Yeah. I mean, that was phenomenal to hear that. We're going to try another one in just a moment.
0: You can ask it to give you local resources. You can ask it to...
1: We're going
0: to
1: do
0: you
1: that.
0: You can ask it to create a waffle riding a surfboard in the ocean. You know, you can do anything.
1: You can have a lot of fun with this, and it can take up time. But the question is, ChatGPT for seniors, is this a good thing? There is an article in FastCompany.com this morning, and it talks about how now there's the ChatGPT for teens. It's a version of OpenAI chatbot with stronger safety protections, parental controls, more age-appropriate responses. And by the way, speaking of responses, our test there that we just did on senior citizens, I was pleasantly surprised to find out that it didn't just characterize seniors as old and decrepit. It talked about how there are differences and that some, you know, are quite active.
0: It cross-references a lot of different sources. It really does.
1: It does. And I was pleasantly surprised with that. This article, though, written by Rebecca Heilweil in FastCompany.com, says maybe there should be a ChatGPT for seniors that also has some safeguards. She writes that earlier this year, the Pew Research Center found that 23% of more than 5,000 surveyed adults ages 65 and up use ChatGPT. Wow, 23%. Today was the first day I've ever done it. Compared to just 10% the year before, so it has grown. One survey found that 63% of older adults had used ChatGPT for medical advice. Wow.
0: And again, that's where I'd strongly advise to don't, you know, take it with a grain of salt. Well, still contact your primary care physician.
1: Yes. Yes. She writes that the AARP is cheering these seniors on as well, recommending ChatGPT for companionship and mental stimulation. I can see a lot of value there. The organization's own internal survey found that the number of people over 50 using AI grew from 18% in 2024 to 30% in 2025. And Heilweil writes in FastCompany.com that even her father, an ambivalent member of the silent generation, has become somewhat of an AI power user. Need consultation on a surgeon in the area who specializes in an exact niche procedure? Consult chat. Over-enthusiastic about the prospect of one day becoming a grandparent and now building a database of 1,000-plus daycares? An easy task for chat. Emails from my dad and other septuagenarian relatives, she writes, increasingly contain links that appear to have been surfaced by ChatGPT rather than Google. For some older users, chat is starting to look a lot like the new search bar. I can see a lot of value in that. But then, as you age, sometimes with, you know, your brain cells diminish in some people and you have a hard time navigating things, I can see where you might believe things that maybe you're not as discerning as you were before, and that could make it difficult for you to navigate ChatGPT safely. So they are talking about whether there should be a senior version that would be more compatible to make sure, just like there now is one for teens, apparently. But that remains to be seen whether that needs to happen or not. I don't want to diminish seniors and their abilities, but, you know, we've seen a lot of seniors get duped by other types of things in today's world. Let's show you how this can really drill down locally as well. So we'll make a more specific question here with our ChatGPT experiment today on our 50-plus lifestyle on the Lucy Ann Lantz Show. As you stay tuned to Ann Arbor's talk station, 1290 WLBY. So let's do another question here. I'm going to click the blue button so that I can talk now to ChatGPT and our breezy voiced female. Here we go. Where are there senior places of living in the Ann Arbor area?
2: One sec. Checking. All right. There are quite a few, like Atria Park, Brookdale Ann Arbor, University Senior Living, and Glacier Hills Senior Living Community. It depends on the level of care, though. Are you thinking independent living or something with more assistance?
1: Assisted living.
2: Okay, checking that now. For assisted living around Ann Arbor, options include Clarendale, Ann Arbor, Brookdale, Ann Arbor, Atria Park of Ann Arbor, Glacier Hills, Hillside Terrace, and University Senior Living. If cost matters, it's worth asking about Medicaid waivers or veteran benefits, too. Is this for you or someone else?
1: Well, it could be for me in the future. Just thought I'd check.
2: Okay. Planning ahead never hurts. You're not jinxing anything. Do you picture staying more independent as long as possible?
1: Yes.
2: Then it might help to look at places with multiple levels of care. So you can start more independent and add support later if it's needed.
1: Well, thank you. I appreciate the information.
2: Sure thing. Happy to help.
1: Wow. You know, all of a sudden being single, I don't feel so lonely. I got someone to talk to on the computer.
0: Oh boy, what have I done?
1: I don't know, but this could be dangerous too. This could make you very sedentary, not want to leave your home. You feel like you've got some connection to the outside world. I mean, there's a lot of value here, but we still need to get out. We need to be with human beings.
0: There's a case where a woman got so attached to talking to one and they updated the version and then I got rid of her entire chat history with it, and she went to the headquarters of OpenAI.
1: Are you serious?
0: People get too attached to fake stuff.
1: I really appreciate you showing me how this works, because I didn't understand it. A lot of time when these things pop up in the news and we start talking about artificial intelligence and then there are all these different platforms you can use for it, it's very confusing. It is for me. And if you haven't actually used one of them, you don't know where to start and how to do it. Now, we talked about at the beginning that we could use Copilot if you have Microsoft. And there's a little button right on my laptop here. It looks like a open book. You just press that and boom, same thing like we were just doing now with ChatGPT, I can do with Copilot. Any differences there, though?
0: I haven't tested a lot of the voice, the chatting with it. I know Google Gemini on the phone is really like one of the best to talk with it and like that.
1: And again, you go to the Google Gemini site, just like we went to the ChatGPT site.
0: You can download the apps for these. Some I have.
1: Oh, okay.
0: Like in the App Store, and there's apps for them. So
1: okay. Fascinating. Yeah. That's our 50 plus lifestyle today. We hope we've given you a little bit more information for those of you who are wondering how AI works. Of how to do this. And just remember to be judicious when you're going in there and don't always believe the information that's being spat back at you. Use your own brain and come up with your own sense of what is right, wrong, and the information that you need, and talk to someone about it. Get out and still talk to human beings. That's Ann Arbor's Talk Station, 50 plus today for seniors on the Lucy Ann Lance Show with Derek Laughlin, our producer, on 1290 WLBY.
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4: From the Cook and White Heating and Cooling Newsroom, I'm Renee Vitale. The U.S. national debt has reached a record $40 trillion, a milestone Treasury officials confirmed Thursday, as rising interest costs and decades of accumulated deficits continue to strain federal finances. The new figure reflects higher spending on Social Security, Medicare, and interest payments, which alone are projected to top $1 trillion this year. Economists quoted in the report say the growing debt could complicate future budget negotiations and place added pressure on long-term economic stability. The developer behind the massive OpenAI and Oracle data center under construction in Saline has purchased the neighboring Rustic Glen Golf Club. New York-based Related Digital says that the 18-hole public course located next to the data center site off of West Michigan Avenue will remain open, and there are no plans to redevelop the property. The company says it stepped in to preserve the course as a community amenity after rumors surfaced that it could be closed or sold for development. The purchase comes as the $43 billion data center project continues to generate debate over tax incentives, energy use, and its impact on the local community. And Big Boy will be on the house. Big Boy restaurants are serving up free breakfast buffets today to their customers age 62 and older. It's in celebration of National Senior Citizens Day. The offer will take place now until 11 a.m. for the first 100 eligible guests at each store location. 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
6: 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The NFL regular season opens Wednesday, September 9th, when the New England Patriots visit the Seattle Seahawks. The Lions will open their regular season on Sunday, September 13th, when they host the New Orleans Saints at 1 o'clock at Ford Field. Michigan safety Rod Moore and edge defender John Henry Daly yesterday were both named to the preseason watch list for college football's Comeback Player of the Year award. Fall camp continues for the 16th-ranked Michigan football team, who will play the first game of their season and the Kyle Whittingham era in Ann Arbor in 15 days, 2 weeks from tomorrow, when the Wolverines host Western Michigan on Saturday, September 5th, for a 7:30 p.m. kickoff at Michigan Stadium. The Michigan men's soccer team opened its regular season yesterday with a scoreless tie against Loyola Marymount at UM Soccer Stadium. This weekend on the Maize and Blue calendar, women's soccer hosts Xavier tomorrow at 5 p.m. at UM Soccer Stadium. Field hockey plays an exhibition game at Ohio State Saturday at 3 p.m. For more sports, listen to the Big 1050.
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1: 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A big thank you to Derek Laughlin, all things tech, for my little brain to learn from him. 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
15: TGIF, this is Bloomberg Intelligence, the second hour of Bloomberg Intelligence. We are broadcasting live from the Bloomberg Interactive Brokers Studio in Midtown Manhattan. We are streaming live on YouTube as well. This is Ira Jersey and Scarlett Fu. Paul Sweeney is off for the day, taking a well-deserved day off. A lot to cover here with the markets quickly moving, with yields moving higher, equities now moving higher as well. Let's talk about who's coming up this hour. Mandeep Singh is our global head of tech research here at Bloomberg Intelligence. He will give us a preview on some big earnings next week out of NVIDIA and Broadcom. Tom Keene will swing by. He actually sticks around on Friday afternoons, Friday mornings, but into the afternoon. He is, of course, a host of Surveillance, but also my co-host on Bloomberg Money, and we'll talk about what is coming up in this week's Bloomberg Money. Munis in Focus is our topic on this Friday, and Matt Winkler, our Bloomberg News Editor-in-Chief Emeritus, will be joining us about Texas and how it's the tip of what he calls a melting Muni iceberg. And Anthony Hughes will join us to talk about Anthropic's upcoming IPO. It expects to match or top SpaceX's record IPO size. All that and more coming up on Bloomberg Intelligence. But first, let's check in with Matt Piper for Bloomberg Business Flash. Matt.
16: Hey, Scarlett. Thank you. Wall Street is ending a jittery week with stocks rising as bonds do stabilize, with the revival of risk appetite extending a surge in cryptocurrencies. We check the markets for you all day long here at Bloomberg. Right now, let's check out the Dow. It is up nearly 400 points. The S&P is up by 35. The NASDAQ is up about 89 points at this hour, or 0.3%. Bitcoin topped 78,000, on track for its best week in more than 3 years. Bitcoin right now is at $77,400. Crude oil, little changed. Brent is at $93 a barrel. WTI at $86 a barrel. Let's go shopping. We are watching Ross. The retailer has raised its full-year outlook on higher demand from new and existing customers. Shares did jump in the pre-market, and right now they're still up about 4% at this hour. Shares and crypto-related companies are still climbing after President Trump met with digital currency leaders earlier this week. Strategy, MSTR, on the terminal is up about 7.5%. Coinbase up about 11%. American Bitcoin not doing as well as the others. It is down about 5.5%. But there is a potential headwind to future growth and return in markets. Here's portfolio manager Julie Beal with Kayne Anderson Rudnick.
17: The concern that a lot of markets have is that we're overbuilding and that this is a bubble. And I think that what's kind of nice, if you have a perverse perspective like I do, is that we've created a lot of friction that kind of slows the ability for the bubble to really get out of control.
16: Lots of movies out there. Have you gone to the movies, Ira and Scarlett, at all? Not really?
18: I have.
16: Okay. Yeah.
15: Last one that you saw?
18: Odyssey.
15: Yes, me too.
18: Yeah. Well, oh, Spider-Man. What? Spider-Man.
15: Okay. Oh, look at you.
16: So well, you guys helped the Odyssey get to a big level because it's official. Christopher Nolan's The Odyssey sailed past Deadpool and Wolverine to become the biggest R-rated movie of all time.
15: Wow.
16: Do you know how much that is? It's a lot.
15: Hundreds of billions? No.
16: $1.35 billion so far around the world, and obviously climbing. So lots of people are going, just like you guys did. I still haven't. Whoops. For on-demand news 24 hours a day, subscribe to Bloomberg News now wherever you get your podcasts. I'm Matt Piper. That's a Bloomberg Business Flash. Back to you guys.
15: What are you waiting for?
16: I'm waiting for a day off, I guess.
15: Oh,
16: I'm just kidding.
15: Okay.
16: No, I've had a couple days off. I'd rather in the summer, if you can't tell, I like to go to the beach. I need to be outside.
15: Okay, makes sense.
16: When it gets cooler, I'll be at the movies.
15: It's still playing at the theaters, right?
16: Oh, yeah.
18: It is, yeah.
15: Okay.
18: Yeah.
15: Are you going to watch it in IMAX, or are you going to watch it?
16: I feel like I need to watch it in IMAX. I won't watch it at home.
18: I saw it in IMAX. It was pretty impressive.
16: If there was an IMAX on the beach, it would be great. But there's
15: Let's work on that.
18: You do it at night. You know, if you go to the beach and then you hit the
19: moon. Oh, yeah, I guess so. I got to go to sleep to be here.
15: All right, Matt Piper, thank you so much for our Bloomberg Business Flash. We're going to have him watch Odyssey at some point soon so he can come back with the review. All right, just a reminder, by the way, that Bloomberg.com subscribers can shape the conversation, or at least help shape it on Bloomberg. 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Let's get to some stocks that are on the move on this Friday morning. Tatiana Darrier has been checking out some potential movers here, and she joins us now in studio. Tatiana, what are you looking at?
20: Well, I'm looking at this gold mining stocks and really crypto-related stocks as gold and crypto are staging this rebound as the debasement trade is gaining attention again. Newmont Mining is one stock I'm looking at. Ticker is NEM. It's up 3%, but if you zoom out, the rise here has been absolutely vertical. 43% since mid to late July when gold bottomed. That is your gain for this particular stock. It also had some fundamental news this week with StrikePoint Gold acquiring its Nevada project from its subsidiaries, and that's added to its momentum, but no doubt that this is a push that is underpinned by this furious rally in gold, and gold mining stocks are just another supercharged way of betting on the commodity itself.
18: And retailers, so Ross Stores.
20: Ross Stores, another name you guys mentioned earlier. It's up about 4% here after boosting its profit forecast for the year. The company said it saw strength throughout the second quarter, and that's why it's boosting its guidance with comparable sales growth supported by both an increase in new customers and also higher engagement from existing customers. Their forecast for the third quarter for sales is actually for an increase of 6 to 7%. That is nearly double what analysts were expecting, so pretty good numbers there. And they also noted that their results included a benefit from the IEEPA tariff refunds recognized in the second quarter. And that's perhaps an underestimated benefit for a lot of these consumer names that we were expecting to be under pressure this season. Well, they're getting some money back, and that's boosting their results.
15: It's boosting their results, but it's boosting it maybe just one time only and not down the road. Last stock on your list.
20: Well, NVIDIA is my last stock today, down 0.7% here, was up higher. This is a name we will be watching next week as it reports earnings. BMO initiated coverage with an outperform, which sort of spurred those gains earlier, but now it has turned lower along with the entire SOX index as we see this rotation into hyperscalers back from semiconductors. The other news that crossed the wire on NVIDIA is that it will take a minority stake in Cloverleaf Infrastructure to accelerate its AI factory build-out. But overall, perhaps this a little bit of jitters there ahead of their earnings report. The analysts, though, say that the company has strong financial profile supported by healthy margins, and they assigned a price target of $340. That's nearly 56% upside from the last close. So still a lot of bullishness on NVIDIA ahead of its earnings.
15: Absolutely. All right, Tatiana, thank you so much. Tatiana Darrier is a strategist for Markets Live. You can find her work on the Bloomberg Terminal by typing MLIV Go. And for more conversations like this, subscribe to our Stock Movers Reports. These are 5-minute audio reports on the biggest winners and losers in the stock market. 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Tatiana was just talking about NVIDIA results, which are due out Wednesday after the closing bell. So I want to bring in Mandeep Singh. He is our global head of tech research here at Bloomberg Intelligence to give us kind of a preview into not just NVIDIA results, but Broadcom as well, as the semiconductor stocks seem to have lost a little bit of momentum, over the last couple of weeks. Mandeep, when NVIDIA reported results a couple years ago, it was like a cultural event. People held watch parties in bars and cheered when the numbers came out. They were all tuning in to Bloomberg Television, to other financial news networks. Are NVIDIA results still the cultural event that they once were?
21: Well, I think NVIDIA has become a lot bigger, and it's hard to produce those kind of beats that they did a couple of years back. But still, it is one of the biggest tech names in all indices. And look, I think when it comes to this AI cycle, NVIDIA still is at the front and center of the build-out, and now they are using their balance sheet for, you know, a lot of the build out to happen. So they're not just selling the chips, but also using the balance sheet in a big way to create an ecosystem around what they're doing.
18: Mandeep, let's talk a little bit about Broadcom. You know, one of the things that we've been concentrating on is how much issuance has been coming out of AI issuers into the corporate market. But the deal that they're talking about financing now with Broadcom is a little bit different because it's talking about doing debt of different parts of the capital stack. How do you think about that from looking at the balance sheet of these companies and how much debt that they issue and where? Does that matter for, you know, overall valuation for you or thinking about how they might finance themselves in the future?
21: It does. And I think this Broadcom deal, specifically the $60 billion of debt and what NVIDIA announced a couple of weeks back with the six private equity players of around $500 billion, that's an interesting structure, the special purpose vehicle structure that will buy the chips from Broadcom in this case, and then lease it to Anthropic. And the goal here is for, Broadcom to sell its chips, but Anthropic doesn't want to pay for all of that upfront so that it doesn't have to carry that on its balance sheet. I mean, remember, Anthropic is a fast-growing lab that is, yes, at a very high trajectory, but doesn't have the balance sheet of the hyperscalers, you know, in terms of paying up for those chips and setting up their data centers. So in this case, I think it really helps avoid Anthropic kind of buying all of that as opposed to leasing, which is what they would be doing in this case with this special purpose vehicle structure. And the same thing is with NVIDIA. NVIDIA is using its balance sheet along with the private equity players to set up this special purpose vehicle, which will buy the chips and then lease it out to users like OpenAI or other companies that want to use those chips.
3: I have a dumb question. We know that some of the hyperscalers, I believe it was Alphabet, that went negative free cash flow for the first time this quarter. Is that right, Mandeep?
21: Yes.
3: Okay.
21: Yes.
3: Could an NVIDIA ever go negative free cash flow given the build out that's required here for all this AI infrastructure? Or because it's a buyer, it's not in the same boat?
21: No, because remember, they are generating, like almost 100 billion plus in free cash flow every year. So they've become what Apple has done over the past decade, you know, and with 75% gross margins, they will continue to do that in the foreseeable future. And they're not setting up, you know, their own fabs. So the only investment they have is really in terms of backstopping a lot of these SPV structures. So I don't imagine, you know, NVIDIA kind of making a big investment that they will get into negative free cash flow situation.
3: Okay. Before we let you go, Anthropic, it feels like we're starting to get more details about its upcoming IPO. For instance, our reporting here at Bloomberg indicates that Anthropic will match or beat the size of SpaceX's record-setting IPO. In terms of the market environment, is this something where if equities turn south or the bond issue becomes more turbulent, the Anthropic might delay its IPO? How sensitive do you think Anthropic is to those macro conditions?
21: Very unlikely, given what we have seen with SpaceX. And remember, Anthropic has gone from almost $10 billion in ARR to $65 billion in a span of 8 months. And they expect to close the year at around $100 billion in ARR, almost a 10x. When you have a company like this at this scale, I mean, they would not have a problem going public and raising money. And given how well SpaceX did, with $18 billion run rate and much slower growth, I mean, people would be lining up for this IPO regardless of the market conditions.
3: All right. Mandeep Singh, really appreciate your joining us. Mandeep Singh is our global head of tech research here at Bloomberg Intelligence. Have a great weekend, Mandeep, and we'll talk to you next week. We're on the cusp of the weekend, which means that Tom Keene sticks around on Fridays. He's actually in the office past 10 a.m. Hi, Tom.
2: It's amazing. Hi, how are you?
3: I'm good. You're sticking around because we co-host Bloomberg Money at 12 p.m. Eastern Time.
18: Fantastic show,
3: for
18: by
3: Bloomberg
18: the way.
3: Television. Thank
18: well
3: you,
18: done,
3: Ira.
2: Please. Hey, well, talk bonds. That's well, the no, magic.
18: That's okay.
2: Of the show.
18: I have that's to learn true. About other bonds. Things. I mean, I focus on bonds all day long, so I listen to you at noon on Fridays while I'm eating lunch. And
2: it's a challenge. You got to fold in your brilliance. I mean, earlier today, Scott, I was talking about like Ira's real history here of owning short-term paper in America. Extremely sophisticated stuff. We don't want to do that on Bloomberg Money.
3: Well, because everyone's exposed to equities, and they're pretty happy about being exposed to equities right now.
2: They are right now, but the answer is you got to have great names, great conversation, and then bring it around to retirement. Rebecca mm-hmm. Patterson is lights out her heritage at Bessemer Trust before Bridgewater. And then Kevin Gordon, he's in the absolute trenches of this.
3: I feel like we're going to talk about bonds with Kevin Gordon. We can't avoid it. He's a macro strategist, and there's been a lot of turbulence
2: I got a chart, Ira, the TLT, the 20-year chart out of COVID, and it's an absolute train wreck. What you see price down, yield up, it ain't, you know.
18: No, it's definitely ugly if you own the long end of the yield curve, for sure.
3: Yeah. Do you own the long end of the yield curve, Tom?
2: No, I'm in triple leveraged all cash.
3: That's what I thought.
2: I'm on the BTMM screen, and you know my idea of long term is IRA out 1 year.
18: There's bonds within the TLT index that are trading at $45. They're trading at $55 discounts from par.
2: Yeah.
3: That's incredible.
2: The chart's incredible. Okay. We'll start the show. And we got a lot of other stuff. I like how you say we got to mention NVIDIA at the end of the show, because it's coming up.
3: Yeah, the earnings are coming out on Wednesday after the close. Broadcom is also reporting as well. And, you know, we also are kind of a preview into the weekend. There's a lot going on this weekend, including the start of the U.S. Open.
2: Yeah, I mean, we get the Open, but you know what's going to be great here?
3: What?
2: We have a special guest in from the West Coast, Sarah Friar.
3: Well, actually, it's perfect timing because she can talk about the hyperscalers. She can talk about Anthropic with the IPO
2: she's
3: coming
2: like
3: up.
2: She's very tech-savvy and all that. Of course, her heritage book on Instagram was, you know, just extraordinary.
3: Oh, right, her book, No Filter.
2: No Filter, it's just
3: it's
2: extraordinary.
3: Kind of the story of Instagram.
2: Extraordinary effort. We're thrilled she can start us off.
3: That story certainly evolves. Nikki Waller will be joining us. David Gurr will be joining us. I'm really looking forward to hearing your book of the week.
2: My book of the week is wonderful. Like, hugely, it's so good. It's a David McCullough effort. It's so good, Scarlett.
3: David McCullough and the Historian.
2: Yes, it's so good that when you're at the end of it, you're furious he ends the book. And you could have kept it going another 10, 20 years.
3: I love it.
2: It'll be a surprise.
3: Okay. Well, I surprised you last time with The Simpsons, and you almost answered who your favorite Simpsons character was.
2: I do, but you know, it's too... it's too close to family.
3: I know. It's very emotional for Tom. Do you have a favorite Simpsons character?
18: Well, I mean, I think Bart's hilarious.
3: Yes.
18: So it's interesting. So I have three kids, and my middle kid really loves The Simpsons, and the other ones are kind of meh. Mm-hmm. And now they're all into anime. I don't know what's
3: yes, anime's huge.
18: Yeah.
3: Actually, we should get the CEO of Crunchyroll on, because that's the main distribution platform
18: my
3: for
18: my daughter
3: anime.
18: Would be thrilled.
3: All right. Well, we'll work on that. We'll work on getting a Crunchyroll on. In the meantime, Tom, I'm going to try to guess what your book is, but you can find out if you tune in at 12 noon Eastern time on Bloomberg Television. Bloomberg Money will be airing live in about 45 minutes from now. All right. We have a lot more coming up on Bloomberg Intelligence. We're looking at the yields across the yield curve, all higher despite the best efforts of the U.S. Treasury. The 30-year yield now at 5.27%, almost. The 10-year yield at 4.73%. This is Bloomberg.
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31: 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Well, after big losses yesterday, stocks today are looking better. Overall for the week, though, not so great. We check the markets all day here at Bloomberg. The Dow right now is up about 400 points. The S&P is up by 35. The NASDAQ is up 89 points. Brent crude is edging up again on this Friday, on course to extend a five-day run of rising prices. Brent is trading at around $94 a barrel. That's a level last seen nearly a month ago. WTI is at nearly $87. Long-term yields are set to close this week at levels not seen in more than a decade. Well, is that Rihanna or is it AI Rihanna? Where's Tom Keen when you need him? He just left. Apple Music has told industry partners it will add labels for AI-generated songs later this year after a flood of machine-made tracks that people don't know are real or fake. There's so many of these new artists coming out that you're like, is that a real person? Who knows?
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34: 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The yield that investors demand on Texas bonds are, on average, 0.3 percentage points higher than the Golden State. And that adds up quickly to as much as $3 million annually for every $1 billion borrowed in Texas. Bloomberg Editor-in-Chief Emeritus Matt Winkler says that's no accident. And he makes the case that it's a result of Texas public policy.
3: Matt is with us in studio today. Matt, you point to the city of Corpus Christi as an example of a local Texas government that's penalized by the market.
1: Sure. So we all know that climate change is an existential threat here and everywhere else. And it's particularly virulent in Corpus Christi. It's a city of a little more than 300,000 people on the Gulf of Mexico. And rating companies have already downgraded this city because it may run out of water by 2027. And so for the first time, you have a situation where a municipality, because of state and local government policy, is not equipped to deal with climate change. And so the market, as you see it, the municipal market, is now punishing Corpus Christi in a particularly virulent way. By the way, that is a, if you like, a microcosm of what's happening to Texas as well, because Texas in 2021 said anyone who has anything to do with dealing with climate change on Wall Street will be prohibited from underwriting Texas state and local government debt. That was 2021. It's called SB 13. Every bank you've heard of in this town, everywhere else, was part of the Net Zero Banking Alliance, which was committed to zero emissions in 2050, but also transparency in markets, conservation, all kinds of things that we generally accept as good governance. But Texas said no way. And so the banks actually said, well, initially, we don't agree with that. But once Trump was elected a second time, they all caved. They're all underwriting Texas debt. What's interesting about the equation now is that since 2021, the spread, if you like, the difference in yield between California and Texas suddenly widened, and it stayed there since SB 13. Now, you might say, well, there are all kinds of reasons why California might be borrowing more favorably than Texas. One is that California, high tax state, even though it's AA, it's a high tax state, and therefore there's a demand for tax exempt securities in California because it's a high tax state. Texas is a low tax state, rated AAA. So maybe the demand is never going to be as great as it should be in California. Well, that has been true, but the 16 years prior to SB 13, or really 2021, showed that the difference in yield between California and Texas was roughly the same. Oh. Suddenly it changes. The entire equation changes after the bill. So what's been happening since 2021? Well, we had the hottest year ever in 2023, Texas included. Mm-hmm. We've had major floods and droughts. Texas, according to Bloomberg Intelligence, has spent more money dealing with the calamity of climate change than any other state. And the authority, you could say, of the Federal Reserve Bank of Dallas has said that insurance premiums for homeowners in Texas has suddenly gone up more than the national average. So you put all those things together. Clearly, climate change is a threat to us all. And if governance is not dealing with it, mitigating these perilous outcomes, there's a price to be paid in the market.
18: So it sounds like a lot of this, Matt, is from a fear that there's going to be a lot more issuance. I look at the last 4 years, according to the BI Muni dashboard. Texas, next to California, has been the highest issuer of debt overall, right? So it's not a big surprise maybe that there is a little bit of a premium. But is it are they downgraded and you think that there's this premium also because there's so much debt that's going to have to be issued to deal with these problems? Or is it more that they're worried about, you know, tax flight? They're worried about people leaving these cities like Corpus Christi and just the tax base going down?
1: I would say, without knowing, you know, what the calendar is going to look like really in years to come, or what the demand for, if you will, excessive supply might be, what is clearly apparent to everybody is that when a government doesn't have any way to deal with something as calamitous as climate change, the market is going to put a price on that. And that's what I think we're seeing right now. Corpus Christi is an example of that, more so than maybe any other municipality, actually, in the country. And I'm not the one who's just saying that. People who are at Moody's, S&P, Fitch, these are the rating companies, they have, in fact, made that point recently, this year.
3: Matt, how did this story come to your attention? How did it, what prompted you to look into all of this?
1: Well, it really goes back to 2021. If you think about it, we were in a different place in 2021. First of all, Biden was in the White House, not Trump. And Biden was committed, like Obama, to dealing with climate change in all kinds of ways. And Wall Street was actually leading that way. The Net Zero Banking Alliance had every major Wall Street CEO as a member, and very vocal about it. So it came as a shock, so to speak, when the governors of Texas and Florida, Abbott in Texas, DeSantis in Florida, both with their legislature's approval, said, we are going to ban Wall Street where it's committed to dealing with climate change and gun control, by the way, another, that's part of ESG.
3: Right.
1: We're going to ban them from underwriting our securities. Now, that's a major development right there. You could say that, by the way, that's kind of socialism, isn't it? That's the state intervening and depriving corporate America from doing what it thought was in its best interest. And dealing with climate change was perceived to be something in the best interest of Wall Street financial institutions. Well, those laws passed, of course. And as I said, the banks initially resisted. They were not in agreement, and they kind of fought it. BlackRock, by the way, was right in the center of it. That's the largest money manager in the world. And Larry Fink was very vocal about ESG and how important
3: it
1: was.
3: Yes, he was.
1: At the time. But, you know, the political tide changed. Trump was elected again. And once that happened, all of the financial institutions caved. That is, they left the Net Zero Banking Alliance, which by the way, collapsed. Mm-hmm. It went out of business, basically. So that in itself is a hell of a story, if you like, to be following. And what is interesting is, what does the market have to say about it? Money is not ideological. Money is always looking at relative value. And so suddenly money is making a choice, if you will, about Texas versus Florida, which embraces ESG, has all kinds of policies, you know, dealing
3: versus California, right?
1: Yeah. So California is the opposite of Texas.
3: Yeah.
1: And here you have California bonds outperforming consistently Texas debt.
3: All right, Matt, thank you so much. Matthew Winkler, he is our Bloomberg News Editor-in-Chief Emeritus with his columns. And of course, you can check out his columns on the Bloomberg Terminal. Thank you so much. We were talking, Ira, about Anthropic and this AI company that's going to come public at some point. And Mandeep Singh doesn't think that market conditions will, you know, be a deterrent for it if something were to happen.
18: Yeah, the IPO market, I don't remember it being this robust for the last 15 years, really, right? There was a lot of, when interest rates were at zero, a lot of companies, you know, either didn't go public or were issuing debt as a form of financing. But now it seems like the primary market in the equity world is open for business and a means of financing for a lot of these names.
3: All right, Anthony Hughes is with us. He's our senior equity capital markets reporter. Anthony, what do we know about the upcoming IPO? You've been doing a lot of reporting on it.
2: Yeah, well, obviously after the experience of SpaceX in June, we're well versed in this process, but there has been certainly a pickup in the number of stories about Anthropic in the last few weeks, and I think you could say that is perhaps a leading indicator that the deal is getting close to fruition. And, you know, I think based on a whole bunch of different stories, I think you could say that we're sort of basically expecting Anthropic to file pretty soon here, potentially as early as late next week, I think would be possible. And if they did that, they would have to wait 15 days to launch the deal, and then after about a week or so of a roadshow, they would go public. And the way the math of that works out is that Anthropic could potentially be public in sort of late September. I mean, I think talking to some sources, I would say that people were talking, oh, maybe it's going to be late September, early October. So there's always a potential for some slippage there.
3: Sure.
2: But I think, as we saw with SpaceX, when it's a deal that's going to create a lot of excitement, good and bad, I think that Anthropic is going to want to take a good look at, and I think there's nothing that's really going to stand in the way of it actually going full speed ahead and not having any delays. So I think you have to pretty much assume the situation, and SpaceX was really quick, but Anthropic will be pretty much on schedule in, after they file confidentially on June 1. But, you know, it's sort of a two, three-month review process after you file confidentially. But you can see here that Anthropic's is sort of basically positioned to go public, you know, right on schedule after they file confidentially, basically.
18: Just really quickly, does it seem like there's going to be decent demand? I mean, obviously some of these deals have come with just absolute, you know, eye-popping demand numbers. What, is the same thing likely for Anthropic?
2: Well, I think it remains to be seen, but I think the indications I'm getting from people we talk to in the market is that, you know, there is going to be a lot of interest in this one. I mean, the reality is, if whether you're a believer in AI or not, the company has a very high growth rate. And, you know, when you ever see a company with a high growth rate, there's going to be a lot of interest.
34: All right, Anthony Hughes, thank you so much. He is our U.S. equity capital markets reporter on this upcoming IPO from Anthropic. The numbers certainly suggest it will be pretty massive. This is Bloomberg Intelligence on Bloomberg Radio.

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10: It's 11:40 on Wall Street from the Bloomberg Interactive Brokers Studio. I'm Matt Piper. Stocks are advancing after yesterday's sell-off, with crypto-linked stocks among the biggest gainers as Bitcoin heads for its best week in more than 3 years. We do check the markets up for you all day long here at Bloomberg. Let's take a look at the big board. The Dow right now is up 445 points. The S&P is up by 48. The Nasdaq up 0.6%, or 171 points. The

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1: Let's get to some news. Guys, over the weekend, President Trump made a campaign stop in Long Island, and Melania Trump did not travel with him.
2: Ooh.
1: Yep, no one has seen Melania. All I know is that it's going to be crazy when we find out she ran off with Mitch McConnell. That's all I know. That's going to be bizarre.
2: Ah, yes. These people are not well. Unwell. Well, very good and happy Tuesday to you. Welcome back once again. The Democrat Party really is, they've kind of gone full bore commie, haven't they? They're seizing property, the socialized medicine. They're repackaging the Soviet Union for the 21st century. Not a bright bunch, but at least they're fanatical. So they have that going for them. Welcome back. The socialist morons are here. That's the headline here. And Greg Price on the Twitter. Abdul El-Sayed says that he wants to completely eliminate everyone's private health insurance. That's the Democrat plan, eliminate everybody's private health insurance. It's private industry. It's private business. And got to do away with that. And then the state takes over, and they then control your life and your death and your grandmother's life and death and your children's life and death because, you know, it's that state-controlled medicine, and you have little to no say in any of that. So we have that. What Medicare for All does is it does away with the private insurance market. That's what he said, Abdul El-Sayed. He was actually on camelback with bandoleros across his chest and a scimitar in one hand and AK-47 in the other hand. The Democrat Party, they're the party of the first American Civil War. And look at him now. So there it is, single payer. The government, he says, it now has one single payer, comma, the government.
3: What Medicare for All does is it does away with the private insurance market, right? It now has one single payer. That's why we call it single payer, right? One insurance, and that is the government of the United States.
2: The government. And what could go better than that? You know, the government, if you're looking for anybody to run anything, definitely look to the government first if you're an idiot, if you're a communist, if you're a Democrat, I think is the... also in the Democratic Socialist America, they're all over the place making videos of themselves, and it might not serve them well in the long run, even in the medium term, in the short term, it might not benefit them either. But the Democratic Socialists of America, they have a steering committee. Commies got to have a lot of committees, you know, because they're a violent mob. The DSA steering committee is a member there. Cliff Connolly says the quiet part out loud. Listen to this. Our hatred of the United States Constitution. He's just kind of in the middle of it. Ah, yes, their hatred of the United States Constitution. You know, they're the Democrat Party. They're not what they used to be. Not even close. It's a terrible, horrible thing. Very good and happy Friday to you, and welcome back once again. A lot of technical issues in the radio business, as it turns out. And they don't always go as smoothly as we might hope, but now we're here and we're live and all is well, and there is a lot of madness going on in the world that I look forward to sharing with you today, because lots of madness. I love Jill Biden. You see the Jill Biden story? This is great. Jill Biden says that it's possible the big debate where Joe Biden, her beloved husband, didn't do well. That's a generous understatement. Listen to this. They said that the doctors hadn't ruled out a stroke. It could have been a stroke, for one thing, or he might have been drugged. Could have been drugged, which wouldn't be surprising at all. Might explain everything. Might explain 4 years, as a matter of fact. When did they start drugging Joe Biden? We should ask not a doctor, Jill Biden, because this is good. But listen to this. Jill Biden entertains the possibility Joe was drugged before debate, asked point blank if doctors had ruled out a stroke. Had doctors ruled out a stroke? And you remember the Democrats, they lied to, that means the media too. They lied to all of us about this. Said, no, there's nothing to see here. There's no problem with Joe Biden. And he did just great in the debate. They told us he did great. And now his own wife is saying, oh, he might have been on drugs. The doctors thought maybe he had a stroke. So they had that going for them. But it was all a secret until not a doctor, Jill Biden, came out and said it in an interview, because they're always interviewing each other, you know. And, the truth accidentally leaked out, which they really didn't want. And this is important, actually, because they kept it a secret all this time, that even Dr. Jill Biden, not a doctor, thought maybe the doctor said maybe a stroke, and she was thinking, is he on drugs? Because his brain, she's no good. That brain of his, she's not working. And everybody knew it. We all knew it. But never mind that. So we've got that for you, an update for you on that. Also, this is good. Stacey is right on the Twitter with her headline. In 2020, the Democrat platform was short and sweet. Just hate Trump. Just hate Trump in 2020. That's all it was. Just hate Donald Trump. And if you hate Donald Trump enough, then you'll be very popular with the Democrat Party, because hate is their middle name. They hate everything. They don't like people. And they're the left, you know. They massacred tens of millions of people, and more than 100 million people the left has in my grandfather's lifetime, certainly. And 2020, the Democrat platform was short and sweet. Just hate Trump. Fast forward to 2026, and look how much it has grown. Now it's hate white people. Got to hate all white people, because Democrats are racists, always have been. Hate free markets. Now they're very anti-capitalist, and you can't go around saying that you're a capitalist or anything. Hate private property. Got it, because they got to seize private property and take it from everybody. Hate anyone who succeeds. That's true. Anyone great success must be punished, because, you know, they don't want success. They need failure. They need losers, an army of losers. They're the left. Hate free speech. That's part of the Democrat thing now, too. Hate police. Hate the police. Sure, you got to hate the police. You got to hate free speech. You have to hate prisons, because prisons, you know, it's where we lock up criminals and things. Got to hate prisons. Hate the idea of not sexualizing kids. Hate America itself. That's Stacey is right, laying out. I think you forgot the Jews. You forgot Israel, and the Jews got to hate Israel and the Jews, because they represent civilization on the end of Mad Max Beyond Thunderdome country. The Democrats are on the side of Mad Max Beyond Thunderstorm, and Stacey says, and somehow they still find room for the right to, you know, end the original classic. Hate Trump. It's pathological. You still have to hate Trump in addition to hating all these other groups of people and things. And it's true, the Democrat Party, I've been saying this for a long time, they're a hate cult. They hate, really, in the end, what they hate is humanity. They hate human beings, all human beings, because they're not bowing to them. You must bow to the left. But we've got that, and that's kind of fun, by Stacey on the right. That's for Stacey is right, and that's fun stuff. And one of their heroes these days, Abdul El-Sayed. They really want radicals. The more radical you can be, they'd run Osama bin Laden for the Senate at this point. Hey, wait, they are running Osama bin Laden for the Senate. Abdul El-Sayed says people who voted for Trump three times are now voting for him. This is what they just lie. They're pathological liars. And if you give them an opportunity to speak, then you give them an opportunity to lie. And Abdul El-Sayed is a genocidal jihadi, anti-American, anti-capitalist, perfectly mainstream Democrat. And Abdul El-Sayed on with one of his fluffers on MS-13 now, former White House press secretary, because it's all, you know, the whole media universe is a safety net for failed Democrats. But wait till you hear this, because he wants to get money out of, they always say they want to get money out of politics, and then they demand that they outraise their opponents in terms of funds, because really what they want is money and power, and they're criminals mostly. But what do you hear Abdul El-Sayed? He said, people that voted for Trump three times, now they're voting for me because I'm a communist jihadi. This is just a disinformation campaign by a psychotic killer who, I'm not sure if he's killed anybody yet, but give him time. I wouldn't rule out anything in the past either. But we got Abdul El-Sayed People who voted for Trump three times are now voting for him. That's what he said. Mm-mm-mm. And Jen Psaki, I believe it is there, says, and that's because you really want to give me health care. You really want to give me health care. You want to give me free stuff. It'll all be free, and it'll be better than ever. Isn't that great? Also, there's a fun story. You know how Democrats love transgender men playing in women's sports and stealing everything and cheating? Because Democrats are just cheaters by nature. And if you want to cheat in women's sports, where will you not cheat? You know, what will you not cheat at? If you say, oh, we're going to have men go up against the women in sporting competitions in high school and in college and in not so much in professional sports. You know, two men who played in the NBA have come out and said that they're women now and they want to play in the WNBA. And the WNBA, they're just plotting to firebomb their garages, I think. They're saying no in a most potent way. But there is a sports columnists, you know, in the sports journalism world, they have sports columnists. And there's a guy at the Seattle Times. Well, he used to be at the Seattle Times. His name is Matt Calkins. Matt Calkins, a long time, but, you know, sports writers generally are loved by their readers. And Matt Calkins, no exception, Seattle Times. And he announced yesterday that he's resigning from the Seattle Times. Because he wrote an article about women who support women in women's sports and don't support men dressed as women in women's sports. And he wrote an article about women that support women. And they said, well, we're not going to publish that. And he said, what do you mean you're not going to publish it? And they said, we're political weasels at the Seattle Times. I'm paraphrasing now. We're political. We're just a purely political rag. The Seattle Times, surprise, surprise. Seattle, Washington. And now, shouldn't you be out rioting and looting and burning police stations or something? Seattle, shouldn't you have a chop zone where people go to get murdered? The Seattle Times, they said, well, we're not going to publish your piece, the article that he wrote about two female student athletes who are opposed to competing against biological males. You know what biological males are? Men. They're men and boys. You know, I never say biological. The Democrats corrupt the use of language at every possible turn. They don't want to compete against males. They don't want to compete against men, all right, because that's cheating and stealing. And the Democrats applaud the cheating and stealing. Now, if they're going to cheat and steal in women's sports, professional sports, college sports, high school sports, any sports, they'll cheat at all of it, then what else would they cheat at? Would they cheat on election day, if they are happy to cheat in college sports for women, professional sports for women? That's stealing. That's how I know, because my mother raised me right, and apparently these people didn't have mothers, at least not as good as my mother. So, yeah, wait till you hear this. I've got this story for you. Seattle Times columnist, and it's not the first piece that they spiked. Because when he writes pieces that make sense, they kill the pieces at the Seattle Times because they call themselves liberals. They're not liberals, but they call themselves liberals. And they cheat and steal and lie. And what they do is not journalism. It's politics. In another form, perhaps, but it's the most important form for the Democrats, lie, cheat, and steal. And the news media, I shared the story yesterday, that the Media Research Center, the great people at MRC, where they have newsbusters, and it's just great, Media Research Center, Brent Bozell's organization, and just great stuff. And they found that the Google, you use your Google search engine, and the algorithms don't give you conservative news outlets, only steer you to left-wing news outlets. Isn't that great? Google and who's the other one? The other big one that they say, well, you know, well, we don't steer you to conservative outlets. We steer you to left-wing outlets for everything, right? Because that's what they do. And then you find when they got the Seattle Times, if one of their own columnists writes an article talking to two women who are athletes, and the two women think that it would be best if they didn't compete against men, then the newspaper, the Seattle Times, spikes the story. They kill the story because they're not on the side of good. They're on the side of evil. right? On the side of evil. We're at 888-630-9625. 888-630-9625 is the telephone number here. Also, a historic date in Wisconsin, in the state of Wisconsin, having to do with capital punishment. And I want to share that with you coming up as well. Once again, we're at 888-630-9625.
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0: All right. Yeah, I got. There's a fun story involving the death penalty. That doesn't happen every day, but involving a death penalty, I've got a fun death penalty story for you today. Doesn't happen all the time, but I've got that. All right, and we've got a great many wild news items to share with you today, as is so often the case. But in the meantime, let's go to the telephones. 888-630-9625. Let's go to Mike calling from Gainesville, Virginia. Mike, you're on the Chris Plant Show.
1: Well, happy Friday, Chris Plant. Good to talk to you.
0: Welcome. Cheer up, would you?
1: Yeah, the Jimmy Fallon opening joke about Melania and Mitch McConnell running off together is the Uniparty laughing at us. They're not laughing with us on that. They think it's funny that they can get away with this whole thing and pull it off for weeks on end, right? It's just kind of crazy that Andy Beshear, who lives in Kentucky, and Mitch McConnell, who supposedly was just transported back to his home in Kentucky, and Beshear wants to trade letters through the mail rather than just simply driving over and doing a wellness check at Mitch McConnell's house where he might find Melania Trump. Who knows?
0: It's true that the Mitch McConnell Disappearing Act has outlived its usefulness, since there was never any usefulness to it. And he has vanished from the world, and he's got kind of a relevant job, I think, as the big kind of leadership guy in the United States Senate, and he should appear, don't you think? Now, obviously, he's not off with Melania Trump, and they're just being malignant tumors, as they so often are, in place of humorists. They're not really comedians. They're just malevolent, malignant, maladjusted, misanthropic Democrats. But what is going on with Mike, Mitch McConnell, Mike? That's a mystery, and we don't know. And I'm kind of surprised the media is not swarming his house and raising hell about this, right?
1: Oh, there was one woman, Desiree Townsend, that was doing everything she could, but then she had a problem with her family. Their sister had a death or something. But it's just odd that all these people. Well, Mitch is still like the chairman of the Rules Committee. For one thing, you would think you'd at least step down from being the chairman of the Rules Committee if you can't.
0: Since that might be what the rules, the rules call for. You should be in the Senate and an active member of the Senate. If you're a member of the Senate, we only have 100 of them. And the jokes about, they're making jokes about a White House staffer, a Trump staffer. And a woman who became very close to President Trump when she was battling cancer and bone cancer. President Trump was helping to fast track her treatment, and they're ridiculing her too because they're swine.
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right, and we have returned on this beautiful, wonderful Friday. We woke up this morning. We wake up early on the 5 a.m. hour. It was, we have a thermometer on our balcony, thanks to the patriarchy inventing thermometers that tell you what the temperature is. Now, Democrats are redoing that, too. It's 90 degrees, but it feels like 230 degrees. No, it feels like 90 degrees, 90 degrees high. But in any case, when we woke up this morning, the thermometer on our balcony, courtesy of the patriarchy, showed us that it was 63 degrees in the 5 a.m. hour here in Washington, D.C., at least on our balcony, before the sun came up. And our windows open overnight and a sliding glass door and lots of fresh air coming in, and very nice, 63 degrees. And I think it's supposed to be mid-80s today or something, right? Which is very nice. Going to find a patio, I hope, later on today to dine and recline, and looking forward to that. But that's climate change, I guess, right, Michael? Because it was hotter a week ago, and now it's cooler, and that means, I think, that the climate has changed again, and that always freaks out Democrats when the weather changes. And a very nice 63 degrees, and it's beautiful out now. Clear skies, lovely. Very nice. We had a bit of rain yesterday. In fact, there was some flooding in Delaware and in New York, too, in New York as well. But never mind that. We got a beautiful, beautiful day here, and 63 degrees. Real nice. I like that very much. So a good idea leaving the windows open last night. A lot of fun. Great stuff. Now let's get to the crazy Democrats, because they're nuts. They're all completely nuts. Have you seen, there's this, you know, another Democrat hero murderer, Carmelo Anthony. You're familiar with this guy? Carmelo Anthony. He's a black guy, and he murdered a white guy with a knife at a track meet, because he always brings a knife to a track meet. And then he claims it was self-defense, and everybody knows he's lying, and he was convicted of murder and sentenced to 35 years in prison. And now the Democrats are trying to break him out, because they're trying to get a retrial or a mistrial so they can get Carmelo Anthony back on the street, where presumably he will kill.

0: a girlfriend of some kind, and he texted, "How many bullets you want coming out of your chest, of your chest? How many bullets?" Carmelo Anthony texting, "How many bullets you want coming out of your chest?" That's always a good question. I'm sure everybody here has always asked all their girlfriends how many bullets they want coming out of their chest. And listen to this, Carmelo Anthony, who stabbed to death this very nice young man, who was going to have a brilliant future and decades of good living. Until Carmelo Anthony stabbed him to death and became a hero of the Democrat Party. Again, Carmelo Anthony is black. The young man that he murdered was white, and therefore the Democrats, they're just a bloodlusty, racist bunch of murderous scabs. And Carmelo Anthony, listen to this, he texted his gal pal. He said, "When I stab somebody, I'm going to lick their blood off the blade." Now, again, this is we're learning this yesterday while the Democrats are in court trying to get a retrial to try to get him released, because they say, well, the jury was white, and everybody knows that all white people are racist on juries, especially when it comes to black people. Well, the Democrats, never mind their history, but "When I stab somebody, I'm going to lick their blood off the blade," he said. And then he said, apparently the day before the murder, "I'm low-key on the verge." I'm low-key, and he thinks low-key is one word because I think he went to public schools. "And I'm low-key on the verge." He's low-key on the verge, right? "And when I stab somebody, I'm going to lick their blood off the blade," because Carmelo Anthony is, just another Democrat. "How many bullets you want coming out of your chest?" Because Democrats. Now, with that said, we have a soundbite that I want to share. I want to share with you, and it is of Democrat hero James Tallarico, a.k.a. James Tallarico, and he went on a ridiculous show called The Breakfast Club, which is a Democrat Party circle fest in a hot tub. And there's like, "Hey, what about that Carmelo Anthony? He murdered that guy with a knife. Shouldn't we let him go?" And it went like this.
1: "You see what happened with Carmelo, and you said it was a tragedy."
2: Yeah.
1: "What did you mean by that?"
2: "Well, I've done a lot of work in the State House on justice reform, and right now we've got a system that doesn't serve all Americans equally, and we know that black Texans have been have not gotten the justice they deserve in many cases. And, I'm not an expert on this particular case, but I know that there were no black members of the jury. And to me, that's the only evidence you need to really prove that this system is not working for black Texans."
0: That's right. It's because white people are racist, and if you have a white jury, it doesn't matter whether Carmelo Anthony stabbed and murdered this young guy who was white, but that shouldn't be the story. But for Democrats, again, the party of the plantation, the bullwhip, the KKK of aborting 40% of black babies and ignoring 9,000 black murders every year, completely ignoring it. But, George Floyd, very, very important. Again, we had Elon Musk yesterday on Twitter saying that Derek Chauvin, the police officer the Democrats lynched for the George Floyd death. George Floyd, see Minneapolis Has Fallen, the great documentary on the internet. It's free, and it'll explain everything you need to know about that case. He died of cardiac failure. He had a great deal of fentanyl in his system and methamphetamine, and he died of cardiac failure. And the Democrats lynched the police officer because they're the party of lynching people. They have a long history of lynching people. Through the Derek Chauvin, the police officer in prison for murder, and then a Democrat in prison stabbed him, where you find a lot of Democrats, stabbed Derek Chauvin 22 times. And honestly, if you watch Minneapolis Has Fallen and you still say, "Oh yeah, Derek Chauvin belongs in prison," then you're you're part of a lynch mob. That's you're one of the Democrat lynch mob people. But Carmelo Anthony's ex said he stalked her. This is the hero of the Democrat Party that they want to have released from prison, right? After he stabbed this young man to death. "Sent disturbing texts be for murdering Austin Metcalf. Murdered Austin Metcalf with a knife, and now the Democrats want him to be a senator, I think. The allegations emerged during a hearing on Anthony's request for a new trial. The Democrats got a bunch of highfalutin attorneys to go in, and they're demanding a retrial, a new trial, because, you know, he's innocent. All he did was stab that guy in the chest and murder him in front of everybody. But never mind. Carmelo Anthony's ex

0: girlfriend reported that he was stalking her the morning that he fatally stabbed Austin Metcalf. Well, he's a busy, industrious guy. He's going to the track meet with his knife and murdering people and stalking his girlfriend at the same time. Anthony allegedly sent her a photograph of a knife and wrote that he was low-key on the verge. Low-key, L-O-W-K. This is the way he wrote it because illiteracy is the order of the day. The evidence was withheld from Anthony's murder trial under an informal agreement between prosecutors and his defense attorneys. Yeah, you wouldn't want the text messages that he was sending that are completely psychotic. And you wouldn't want his girlfriend on there saying that he was stalking her that day because that would ruin everything for the defense. So Carmelo Anthony's ex-girlfriend reported that he was stalking her, and she received disturbing text messages from him on the same morning that he fatally stabbed 17-year-old Austin Metcalf and murdered him. And the Democrats are applauding because they have murder in their hearts. They really do. Hey, 1.1 million abortions last year. They applaud. They say, oh, well, who's getting the award? Yeah, somebody's got to get a lucite block for that. The allegations emerged on Thursday, August 20th. That's yesterday. During a hearing on Carmelo Anthony's request for a new trial, according to courtroom coverage from WFAA and Fox 4 and KERA, so everybody's reporting, Anthony's ex-girlfriend told a school administrator in 2025, last year, April 2nd of 2025, that Carmelo Anthony was stalking her and refused to allow her to end their relationship. He refused to allow her to end their relationship because, you know, Democrats. And now you've got Democrats that are running for high office saying, oh, yeah, well, the jurors were white. So what does that mean? That they were paying attention? Does that mean that what it means is they're all racist. And if you have a white jury, that a black man can't get a fair shake. He stabbed to death the 17-year-old with a knife that he brought to a track meet on a day that he was stalking his girlfriend. They didn't allow that evidence, and saying he's going to lick the blood off the knife when he stabs somebody to death, and you can't allow any of that in the trial about a guy stabbing somebody to death because lawyers, you know, and because Democrats, pretty amazing. The evidence was withheld from Carmelo Anthony's murder trial under an informal agreement. That's a great idea, don't you think? So he's got all this crazy stuff. And they disallowed it because, you know, why would you? Just amazing stuff. So I'ma stab someone and lick the blood off the blade, he texted his girlfriend. And then later that day, he stabbed someone. I think we should have asked him in court whether he licked the blood off the blade since he texted the girlfriend that he was stalking who was trying to dump him. And none of that was allowed. And now the Democrats want a retrial because they want the conviction thrown out and they want him on the loose to murder again because, you know, he's not an illegal alien, but you know, just amazing. Mm-mm-mm. Man, oh, Manischewitz. Wow, oh, wow. That is something. So we got that. There's more because, you know, the Democrats, they love illegal aliens wherever they find them. They're not on the side of civilization. They're the left, and the left is anti-civilizational. We got that. Also in Great Britain, we've got crazy stuff going on in Great Britain. There's a story out of Great Britain because they've got a lot of illegal aliens and things that they're like raping women and the rape gangs and all that stuff, very commonplace. But I've got a story for you out of Great Britain that I want to share with you. Two illegal immigrants, the headline begins, and I want to share that with you coming up. But before we get to that, Michael, let's go to the telephones. Let's go to Matt from Rockville, Maryland. Matthew, you're on the Chris Plant Show.
1: Happy American Friday, Chris. How you doing?
0: Nah, very well, very well. Thank you. Beautiful day in Washington.
1: The thing that James Tallarico completely dismissed in that interview, it wasn't brought up by the interviewers either, was that there were black jurors who were dismissed in the voir dire process when they themselves said that they were unable to be impartial in the jury. And when James Tallarico glosses right past that, it makes it seem like, oh, this backwoods Texas people that are all white. The jury was not all white. There were Hispanics. There were Asians on there as well. And what this also brings up that is by him saying that there were no black people on the jury, what he is saying is the only way for someone to be impartial is if they are judging someone of their own race. And that is anti-American as can be.
0: Yeah, and it's racist. It is about the most racist take on the jury process that you could possibly find. And only a likely member of a lynch mob could come up with that. I mean, it's just amazing. Now, I think everybody showed up on time every day, right? Because that's, you know, that matters. And you're right, of course. How did all eligible black jurors get dismissed from Carmelo Anthony trial? Left-wing media did a little story on it, and everything's racist, everybody's racist, except the black guy that murders the white guy with a knife, and he says he's going to lick the blood off the blade. He's the only non-racist in the discussion when it comes to Democrats, but it is amazing. CBS News reported that all eligible African-American jurors were dismissed by prosecutors after a full day of vetting. Much of the questioning centered on Carmelo Anthony's age, race, whether jurors would hold it against him if he decided not to testify. The outlet noted that one prospective candidate who was identified as black, because the racists must make everything about race, reportedly said that they'd, quote, have a hard time putting a brother in jail, end quote. Have a hard time putting a brother in jail. So I guess that's what Tallarico wants to have a jury of black people who would say that they would have a hard time putting a brother in jail. Meanwhile, another said that silence is deafening. It matters. It's difficult to ignore the sound. So they're like emotional and political and racist. And you can't serve on the jury if you say, you know, if I went into a jury room and said, well, I could never put a white person in jail. Oh, okay. You know, how's that? And for the Democrat Party, that's fine. Just remarkable stuff. These people. What's the matter with them? I gotta say, Matt, they're a real problem, aren't they?
1: Oh well, that's Democrats for you.
0: Really? What's the problem? Problem is Democrats. That's the thing. Yeah, you can be a Hispanic, but yeah, I guess the Hispanics and Asians are racist too. But the black juror who said he could never put a brother in jail, not racist. The black guy that stabbed the white guy to death at a track meet, not racist. Generically, again, he phrased it carefully. The jury had no black people. Didn't say it was all white people. Asian, Hispanic, maybe Aleuts. You could have some Aleuts in there. The Democrat Party is just shockingly racist in the 21st century. Well, at least appallingly, if not shockingly. I'm often appalled, but rarely shocked. Good stuff, Matthew. Thank you for calling in.
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0: Well, guys, this weekend on the streets of Washington, D.C., President Trump is hosting an IndyCar race called the Freedom 250 Grand Prix. Yeah, first it was UFC on the White House lawn, now IndyCar on the mall. Next up, cornhole at the Jefferson Memorial. So we're going in the right direction.
1: Yes, the Democrat Party is the party of cornholing, I believe. Isn't that, would that be fair to say? I think that would definitely be fair to say. No doubt about it. They're cornholers from way back. Gotta say, pretty extraordinary stuff. We've got a lot of news to get to, and not enough time to get to it all, but I'll see what I can do. We'll pack in all the action, pack in all the fun. There is a story, a friend of mine who's a news guy, good news man, sent me a story that I had no familiarity with all of this, even though I grew up in northern Illinois, the north shore of Chicago, not too far from the Wisconsin state line, where when you were underage, you could drive up there and find places that would serve you beer, you know, things like that. But I got lit this kind of remarkable link that I had sent to me, and it's fun with the death penalty. How can you have fun with the death penalty? Well, it's pretty easy actually to have fun with the death penalty, because Democrats make everything fun, usually by accident, but they do. Here's the story, because on this date, August 21st of 1851, I guess that's 125 years ago, 1 1/4 centuries ago, and on August 21st of 1851, Wisconsin, the state of Wisconsin, it's the dairy state, they had a public execution, because on August 21st of 1851, there was an immigrant from Ireland, named John McCaffrey, and John McCaffrey was the first person ever to be executed by the state of Wisconsin. He was convicted of murdering his wife by drowning her. He drowned her, that's complicated, but in the cistern on their property, apparently. He was hanged by the neck until dead, and something crazy happened when they hanged the Irish immigrant John McCaffrey on August 21st, on this date in 1851, 125 years ago, because the hanging, by all accounts, was botched. It was a botched hanging. There was a crowd there of lots of people. It was a big public spectacle, you know, and thousands of people showed up for the hanging. And when they went to hang John McCaffrey for murdering his wife, drowning her in the cistern on their property, they hanged him. But the hanging took about 20 minutes. Once they dropped him, you know, they put weights around your ankles, tie your hands behind your back, and they drop you and they hang you in a, you know, might snap your neck and you gargle, gug, right, like that. But it got pretty ugly, because you know how these things can go. But, you probably don't really. But I said, wow, that's a crazy story. But here's the thing. Wisconsin, I went and looked this up. My friend Tim sent me the thing. The capital punishment in Wisconsin was abolished in 1853, and one of the first states to ban capital punishment, Wisconsin. That's not surprising. Very nice Wisconsin people. They're nice like Minnesota people used to be. Used to be Minnesota nice, but they've done away with that because of the left. You know, they're crazy. But it turns out that they banned after this hanging because the crowd was so horrified that at the execution, just amazing, they had just been admitted to the Union as a state, the 30th state, in 1848. But this is the only execution that the state of Wisconsin ever had, and the reason is that it was such a horrible job of hanging the guy that a crowd stood there in horror as they watched him squirm and gargle for 20 minutes. And everybody walked away saying, boy, that wasn't nearly as much fun as I thought it would be. Maybe that's not something we should be doing a lot of. And so Wisconsin banned the death penalty. They had, on this date, they had one, their only execution ever, because the botched execution of immigrant farmer John McCaffrey, who hanged on August 21st of 1851 in Kenosha County for drowning his wife in the backyard cistern. Wisconsin abolished the death penalty in 1853, 2 years later, after the McCaffrey execution, because it was so terrible that everybody said, I don't think we should do that anymore. And that's kind of fun. That was before the electric chair, though. The electric chair is much more fun. Then you get the ghastly plume of smoke from, you know, from the head and all that stuff. You know, like the Rosenbergs, Ethel Rosenberg, ghastly electric chair, ghastly plume of smoke, and her husband, the family that goes to the electric chair together. That's good stuff. So, pretty amazing stuff. In 2006, there was a referendum carried out in Wisconsin. 55.5% of Wisconsin voters in favor of allowing capital punishment. Huh. Isn't that great? The state legislature did not adopt any new statute to implement the popular vote. They had must be Democrats involved here. They love murder. Referendum say, yeah, 55.5% of Wisconsins said, of Wisconsinites said, let's bring back capital punishment. But we were talking about it this morning, and Michael Piercy said, I don't think it's too late to bring back capital punishment in Wisconsin. I should bring it back. Mm-mm-mm. Yes, sir. That's great. So they did have a referendum, and they said 55% said bring back capital punishment, but that hasn't happened yet. Yeah, so on this date, my friend Tim sent me this. I thought, well, that's kind of a peculiar but fun item. I think the people of Wisconsin, most people of Wisconsin probably not aware of this. Maybe they are. I don't know. One execution, one hanging, so gruesome, so awful that they banned capital punishment in the 1850s and never brought it back. Kind of freaky, huh? A little bit of fun. Fun with capital punishment. See, now you talk to your Wisconsin people, and now you know a fun Wisconsin story to tell. That's great stuff. Mm-mm-mm. So we got that. Speaking of capital punishment and hanging and all that, Jill Biden, who's not a doctor, Dr. Jill Biden, who's not a doctor, entertains possibility Joe was drugged before debate. Asked point blank if doctors ruled out a stroke. Isn't this amazing? The former first lady did not rule out the possibility that her husband had been drugged before facing Trump in the big presidential debate. Isn't that fancy? Gosh. Dr. Jill Biden, we've got a she went on a podcast, because everybody goes on a podcast, with Jamie Kern Lima. Jamie Kern Lima. That's the thing. And she's a you know, rich lady, some kind of beauty products or something like that. And Dr. Jill Biden went on there for another hard-hitting interview. Dr. Jill Biden, who has a doctorate in making apple pie or something like that. And here she is talking about Joe Biden, stroke, drugs, and then she lied about it all. Said that, oh, he did such a great job. I thought he did such a wonderful, great job. She told, we played the audio of her saying that before, because even their wives have to lie about everything all the time. They'll lie about everything. But here's not a doctor, Jill Biden, talking about her husband, who was president of the United States, having a mental breakdown while debating Donald Trump and getting everything wrong. And she thought maybe the doctor said maybe a stroke. She's thinking maybe he's on fentanyl or something. Not a doctor, Jill Biden.
2: The moment in the debate with President Biden and now President Trump, you talked about wondering in that moment live, is he having a stroke or was he drugged? Were there any steps taken after to rule out?
3: Oh, yeah.
2: Either
3: I mean,
2: both.
3: Joe and I both had a team of doctors around both of us, as all first ladies and presidents have. And, yeah, they checked him out. I mean, once we got off the stage, he went to his staff and the docs, and they said, Jill, he's fine.
1: Oh, yeah, they said, Jill, he's fine. That's what they said. They said, Jill, he's fine. And then, you know, then they went and they had a boxing match, and he fought Marvin Hagler. Here's Dr. Jill Biden lying.
2: Were they able to definitively rule out he did not have a stroke that night?
3: Well, they did. They said I didn't say to them, when I was writing my book, I was reflecting, but I didn't say, what? God, did Joe have a stroke? Mm-hmm. I just said, is he okay? Is he okay?
1: Mm-hmm. Yeah, I didn't say, she didn't want to be too specific, might get trapped, you know, political wives being snakes. Hey, did Joe make a habit of showering with your daughter? Because that's pretty freaky, too, which he did. And he's a freak at an inappropriate age, as though there's an appropriate age. I didn't say stroke, but here's Dr. Jill and Jamie Kern Lima.
3: But we went on to do 3 events that night.
2: That same night, right after,
3: yeah,
2: right? And he did great at all of them.
3: It was fine.
1: And he did great at all of them.
3: Yes. That's what's so inexplicable. Like, he was fine. He got up on the stage. You made a speech. We went to the Waffle House. Mm-hmm. Do you have Waffle Houses out here? They're mostly in the South.
2: Yeah.
3: It was like such an aberration.
1: It was such an aberration because, you know, they went to the Waffle House and he gave a speech and, you know, was it drugs? Was it a stroke? Well, we couldn't rule it out.
2: What does your gut tell you happened?
1: Her gut.
3: I can't figure it out.
1: Just can't.
3: That is my honest to God true answer.
1: Mm-hmm. That's it.
3: I don't know.
2: So many conspiracy theories online.
3: Oh, and it'll go on forever.
2: But you were there.
3: Forever, I'm sure.
2: And you know him better than anyone on the planet. And there's no way anyone could have, God forbid, laced his drink or something.
3: Who knows?
2: Who knows?
1: Mm-hmm. Drugs could have laced his drink.
2: Who knows?
1: Yeah, who knows? Could have laced his drink. Maybe his drink was laced with drugs, and maybe he had a stroke. Who knows? The doctors... Don't hire his doctors. The doctors said, "Oh no, he's fine. He's really great. Honestly, he's doing just wonderfully. Don't worry about her." And the story at Fox News: Jill Biden entertains possibility Joe was drugged before debate, asked point blank if the doctors ruled out a stroke. And the Fox News people say former First Lady Jill Biden doubled down on the possibility of her husband, former President Joe Biden, being drugged ahead of the 2024 presidential debate, and was asked during a podcast on Thursday, that's yesterday, whether doctors ruled out a stroke that night. And the podcast host, Jamie Kern Lima, asked if a stroke had been ruled out by the doctors the night of the debate. And she said, well, they did. They said, I didn't say it to them when I was writing my book. I was reflecting, but I didn't say, God, did Joe have a stroke? I just said, is he okay? Is he okay? Dr. Jill said. And, well, it was pretty clear that he wasn't okay. And he hadn't been okay for years. That's the thing about him.
4: And I'm going to continue to move until we get the total ban on the total initiative relative to what we're going to do with more Border Patrol and more asylum officers.
5: President Trump?
6: I really don't know what he said at the end of that sentence. I don't think he knows what he said either.
1: Otherwise, it went really well. Well, that not really. That was just one of many examples of his. He might have been drugged. Maybe he had a stroke. Nobody knows. But the Democrats, they, you know, they're just Democrats.
7: Joe, you did such a great job. You answered every question. You knew all the facts.
1: Woo!
7: And let me ask the crowd, what did Trump do?
1: Shrieking lunatics, shrieking lunacy, and they lie and they lie and they lie. Boy, they really love lying. That's amazing stuff. Your Democrat Party. Man, oh, Manischewitz. All right, we are at 888-630-9625. I don't know, if next time jury duty, I think I'm going to have to say I'm not sure I could convict a fellow white man, because I just read that's okay in the news media here. If you're black, it's okay. Man, oh, Manischewitz, I am telling you.
4: Everything we have to do with, look, if we finally beat Medicare.
5: Thank you, President Biden, President Trump.
6: Well, he's right, he did beat Medicare, he beat it to death.
5: There's only one Chris Plant. The Chris Plant Show.
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0: bum ba dum bum bum ba dum bum bum ba dum. All right, let's go to the telephones, Michael. Let's go to very patient Marco, calling from Springfield, Virginia. Marco, you're on the Chris Plant Show.
1: Good morning, Chris. Thank you for taking my call. Hey, you just played a little clip of what I wanted to address, this anti-Nixon clown. I think the people of Vermont, you know, she did get Bernie Sanders' endorsement, and I think the people of Vermont need to wake up and get their heads out of their dark and remote place, as you say, and dump that clown. He is doing so much damage to people that he's supporting. But anyways, I wanted to address the fact that she's a racist, she's ignorant, she's anti-American, and she makes Katie Porter look like a Girl Scout. But in any event, I mean, I just don't understand these people that he's pushing. Not one of them has shown any intelligence whatsoever. So,
0: well, you were listening on the magic line there, Marco, and we have an audio soundbite because she got Bernie Sanders' endorsement, this crazy commie Angie Nixon, and she beat Alexander Vindman in the Democrat primary the other day. And here she is, this Angie Nixon person that the Democrats want to, make king of the world and president of the United States.
2: All we do is win. When we fight, we win, y'all. I am so honored to be on this call with you all. I am so honored that Senator Bernie Sanders has endorsed me today. It is so amazing.
0: Isn't it great? I got to tell you, Marco, that's the kind of articulate I'm looking for in the United States Senate, the Democrat Party, and Bernie Sanders, who loved the Soviet Union, honeymooned in the Soviet Union, and you spent your career in the United States Army. You've got to look at this, and your eyes must be batting like a cartoon character.
1: Every time I see that clown address the oligarch issue and all that stuff, and I have to ask people, what could he possibly offer anyone? I mean, the man is a millionaire. He owns multiple homes, but he's going to demonize people who do belong in those categories because they worked hard to get there, not because they're career politicians. But really, Vermont, wake up.
0: Yeah, Vermont Democrats, wake up. United States of America, wake up. Yeah, and this is the woman, Angie Nixon, that they had Alexander Vindman, who's a traitorous, treasonous SOB, and that's why they love him. Carpetbagger in Florida, too. But Angie Nixon won, and you just heard her.
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right. I am telling you, yeah, it's not easy being a Democrat these days. Stacey is right on her Twitter account. Political Stacey, and Stacey is right. You know, in 2020, the Democrat platform was short and sweet. Just hate Trump. Just hate Trump. And Stacey says, you know, now with the Democrats, you got to hate so much more. Fast forward to 2026, look how much it has grown. Now you got to hate white people. You hate free markets. You hate private property. You hate anyone who succeeds must be punished. You hate free speech. You hate the police. You hate prisons. You hate the idea of not sexualizing children. You, of course, hate America itself. And don't forget Jews. Got to hate the Jews. Hate Israel. And somehow they still find room for the original classic, hate Trump. Hate Trump. It's pathological, says Stacey is right. And Stacey is right. Stacey is correct. The Democrat Party requires their adherents to hate so much. They just hate a great deal, a very great deal of stuff that they hate. Yes, they do. The Daily Caller has a story today. Here's a picture of Zohran Mamdani in apparently a school of color. I think it's a school of color, SOC. There is Zohran Mamdani with a big smile and wearing a suicide vest with an AK-47. And I just made up the last part. But he's here with Barack Obama, and they're staring at the camera, and they're surrounded by children of color in a classroom. And it's at Mamdani hires city workers to babysit people's children for free while parents go out. See, it's a socialization of marriage and family or something. Danny, but where do you got a bunch of two-household families here, two-parent households, rather. Democratic Socialist Mayor of New York City, Zohran Mamdani, hosted what they're calling Parents' Night Out. Parents Night Out on Sunday, offering city-funded babysitters to watch children so parents could go out on the town. Sure, that's probably the way to go. Mamdani, you know, what's the city government for if not to watch your kids on Sunday night so you can have date night or something? Mamdani and the city's parks commissioner, Tricia Shimamura, announced the free one-night child drop-off program in mid-July, where caregivers would, that'd be parents, I guess, you can't say parents, would drop their kids off for 4 hours at a New York City Parks Recreation Center. So parents

when you drop the kids off and give them to the state for 4 hours, what could go wrong? You're talking about the parents, but he doesn't want to use the word parents because that would imply a mother is a woman and a father is a man, and they don't want that. So first ever parents' night out, making sure our administration works for New Yorkers. Free, safe, fun experience for children while giving families a few hours to themselves. They use the words, but they don't know what they mean. That's Shimamura, the parks lady. Whether it's enjoying dinner or simply taking a well-earned break, we're proud to offer an affordable program. They got a program for that. That supports families and strengthens our communities, says Shimamura of the Parks Department. Isn't that great? With a waiver and a free New York City Parks Recreation Center membership, listen to this. Wait, you got to pay for a membership to New York City Parks and Recreation? Don't you already pay for it in your taxes? With a waiver and a free New York City Parks and Recreation Center membership, parents were able to drop off their children at 4 p.m. on Sunday with limited spots available. Of course, it's already filled. The kids would then have chaperoned access to sports and fitness activities, arts and crafts, media programs, nature exploration, really nighttime nature exploration, we're in Central Park, free dinner, it's not really free, but somebody else pays for it, snacks and more, the parks website says. Now, a reporter for The Cut, an outfit called The Cut, was able to visit a recreation center and speak with parents who expressed how much they needed time alone, time with their spouses, or time to celebrate an anniversary. If it should happen to fall on that Sunday, then that'd be good. They had been postponing for months, going to celebrate the anniversary months. I don't think they understand what an anniversary is, that if you're going to, hey, we're going to celebrate our anniversary 4 months after the anniversary, because the city is giving us a free lunch or something, and a free babysitter. Yes, sir. Mamdani, the communist jihadi, used the apparent success of Parents' Night Out to argue for broader government-funded child care, saying that free and accessible child care doesn't just make our city more affordable, it gives New York City parents time back to rest, recharge, or simply enjoy a night out. See, you know, where would we be without the state doing everything for us? Isn't that amazing? As part of our promise to deliver universal child care, just like in communist countries, we're eliminating these fees for families receiving child care assistance across the city. No family should have to choose between staying in the city they love the city and affording care for their child. Yeah, you shouldn't have to choose between that. You know, we all make our decisions, and then we live with them. Is that right? Does that sound about right, Michael? That's great. Michael, does the city provide you with free child care so that you and your wife can go out to dinner? And would you trust the city to take possession of your child while you go out and do whatever it is? Just extraordinary stuff. These people. Yes, sir. And I got to say, we have, so I think we have an audio soundbite on this. I believe we got Abdul Al-Sayed. You know, Abdul Al-Sayed is jihadi, and the Democrats are running him for king, or maybe I think that he wants to be the supreme leader of the United States, you know, like the Ayatollah in Iran. Abdul Al-Sayed says, listen, and we got a soundbite on this, Rabbi, because he said that there are people out there all over the place, Trump voters, that voted for Trump three times. In three different elections, he participated in three different elections. And in the second one, Joe Biden got a record number of votes in the history of the United States of America because, you know, he's brain dead, and so are Democrat Party voters, all that. But Abdul Al-Sayed was on MS-13 with Jen Psaki. Jen Psaki, Colonel Klebb from the James Bond movie From Russia with Love. She's got a spike in her shoe. And Abdul Al-Sayed is on with her buddy getting fluffed by Jen Psaki. And
And listen to this lie that he tells. He's running again in Michigan, statewide Senate. And Abdul Al-Sayed talking to Jen Psaki, who's sitting there smiling.

0: like Colonel Kleb in From Russia with Love, and who was LGBT, by the way, but and Q, I think, in the movie. But never mind that. Here is Abdul Al-Sayed with Jen Psaki on MS-13 DNC.
1: When I go to up and down the state, there is not a place I stop where people don't tell me, look, I voted for Donald Trump 3 times, and I'm voting for you. And that's because you really want to give me health care. It's because you don't want to send my money abroad to do heinous things like make wars we shouldn't be fighting. You want to keep it here at home. And you seem to be honest about the fact that you believe that our politics should be of the people and by the people instead of the corporations and by the corporations, because you've never taken a dime of corporate money.
0: He wants to be honest about that. That was one of the biggest lies ever told by a politician in the history of lying politicians. This guy is a pathological, psychotic liar. Everywhere he goes in Michigan, up and down the state, everywhere he stops, somebody comes up and says, I voted for Donald Trump 3 times, and I'm voting for you because you want to give me free stuff, and I'm really a communist. And I'm an idiot, and I think that the government is here to help, and they're going to fix all my problems for me. And he just, I mean, that is one of the most extraordinary lies ever told by a politician anywhere on planet Earth. Everywhere he goes, yeah, I voted for Trump 3 times, and now I'm voting for you because you're going to give me socialist stuff, and I'm an idiot socialist jihadi, genocidal anti-Semite, and so I'm going to vote for you, even though I always vote Republican for president and Donald Trump for president. And this guy, I got to, and Jen Psaki sitting there smiling with her eyebrows up. Yeah, 3-time Trump voters are voting for you because you're going to give them free stuff and corporate money. You know, corporate money and all that stuff. Just amazing. Oh yeah. Speaking of which, there's a Washington Post story today that was worthy of note for a number of reasons, because they lie about everything all the time. Two, of course, they love being untruthful. They're the Washington Post. But in the Washington Post, they've got a ridiculous story about this jihadi woman that the Democrats are running. Her name is Aisha Wahab. Aisha Wahab wins race to fill Eric Swalwell's House seat. You know, he resigned, what, with all the sexual assault charges and the Chinese spy sexual affair for years. And we all knew about all this stuff, but the Democrat Party, they're ignorant as street people. But never mind that. Aisha Wahab. Now, Aisha, she's a Muslim woman. Wahab, you know, the Wahhabi sect of Islam is a militant, hardline Islamist sect, and her name is Wahab. It's the Wahhabi sect is named for an imam centuries ago named Wahab, and her first name Aisha. Aisha is the name of the Prophet Muhammad's child bride, who he married when she was 9 years old, but, you know, because he cared, didn't deflower her until she was 12, according to reports. But Aisha Wahab wins race to fill Swalwell's House seat over, here's the headline in the Washington Post, overcoming AIPAC spending. Damn Jews are at it again. And here's the Washington Post. Wahab beat Melissa Hernandez. I don't know, is she an MS-13 member or anything? Because you got the Wahhabi over here. Wahab beat Melissa Hernandez to fill Eric Swalwell's vacant seat as California's 14th district representative. Democrat Aisha Wahab, a name for the child bride of the Prophet Muhammad and the Wahhabi death cult sect in Islam, a California state senator, won a Tuesday special runoff to take former congressional congressman Eric Swalwell's seat in the House of Representatives, overcoming a late intervention by the pro-Israel lobby that spent millions of dollars to oppose her. Well, she's, you know, Aisha Wahab, and they're probably a red flag there, two of them. Actually, the race was called on Thursday. Wahab's opponent, fellow Democrat Melissa Hernandez, was boosted by spending from a group tied to the American Israel Public Affairs Committee. It's tied to, so it's not even AIPAC, but a group tied to AIPAC. While he will serve the remainder of Eric Swalwell's term until January, then listen to this. Wahab and Hernandez, a transportation official in the San Francisco Bay Area, will face off again in November to compete for a full two-year term. Well, in November is the general election, isn't it? And you got two Democrats, so it's one-party rule. You've got Democrat Hernandez versus Democrat Wahab. Are you having another primary in November? Because that's typically when the general election is, but never mind that. And then the Washington Post writes, intense outside spending. A special election between Hernandez and Wahab attracted little attention until its final weeks, when it suddenly drew millions in outside spending, most notably from the super PAC of the American-Israeli Public Affairs Committee, and they said earlier, two paragraphs ago, that it was a group associated with, now they're saying it's AIPAC itself, spent nearly $2.5 million to boost Hernandez starting in August with 2 weeks until the runoff. So wait, they're backing, AIPAC is backing a Democrat named Hernandez, and you got to read, my brother sent me this article this morning. And he said, go look at the comments afterward. And all these anti-Semite comments in the Washington Post comments section. Across the country this year, AIPAC has poured money into congressional races, supporting Democrats all the time, to support candidates who are supportive of Israel and defeat those who are critical. You mean genocidal Jew haters? Is that what you're talking about? It's spending in the California runoff brought national attention to the race and a reminder of the Democrat Party's broader struggle over Israel. They're struggling over Israel. And apparently they're going to compete against one another, two Democrats. And AIPAC was supporting a Democrat against a jihadi named Aisha Wahab. And the Washington Post doesn't, they're not aware of any of this. They don't report any of this. And then you go to the comments section, and it's all death to Israel, death to AIPAC, damn Jews controlling politics. You know, anti-Semitism, it's the Democrat Party. It's who they are. Just extraordinary times we are in. We are at 888-630-9625.
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0: Congressman Brandon Gill coming up for you today as well. He's a Republican. He's out of Texas. He's a member of the House of Representatives. And he was on the television last night and talking about the state of the Democratic Party. And it's in quite a state, I've got to say. Also, a Democrat woman was arrested. She, by the FBI, she converted to Islam 4 years ago. And she's a burqa-wearing, bomb-making lunatic in New York. She had planned on bombing the State House in Albany, New York. And then she was going to attack Times Square on New Year's Eve. And she's, because she takes this Islam stuff really seriously. And she says that Islam teaches her that jihad is a mandate. So she's got to be a jihadi. And she was a white liberal idiot until recently. And then she became an Islamic terrorist because she converted to Islam. And she started out as a Democrat. The FBI had a press conference on her arrest yesterday. Honestly, you got to see this woman. She's a sad case, a sad case to be sure. But she's now under arrest. She was planning on, she had become a terrorist. And they've got video of her, the surveillance video of her in her burqa, a full burqa, a head, face covering, the whole thing, at Home Depot. She's at Home Depot, not plugging Home Depot here, buying supplies to make bombs because she's going to blow stuff up. And where else would you go? You know, Home Depot has everything you need, and you know, not for bombs, but for everything around the house. And if you're a jihadi, then that's another thing altogether. But isn't that amazing? So we got the FBI for you on that, and I've got Congressman Brandon Gill coming up. Terrorism, I got to tell. Also, Iran, you know, speaking of terrorists, Iran, they, and the Democrats, they're running Wahhabis now. Aisha Wahab, running for Congress. Well, I got, now she won the special election. She's now a member of the House of Representatives. You know, how many of the Wahhabism is a Saudi Arabian, thing from a couple of centuries ago? And, you know, how many of the 9/11 hijackers were Wahhabi? I think a bunch of them, so many of them were Saudis.
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2: From ABC News, I'm Mike Dubusky. The family of Doris Miller is weighing in after reports the White House is considering renaming a Navy aircraft carrier that's currently under construction. The vessel was set to be named after Black World War II hero Doris Miller. Now it could be named after President Trump. Here's reaction from Selena James, Miller's great niece.
3: He gave it all, but it wasn't good enough. He's not. It still sends a message of inequality. You know, something that is America that we fight so hard to bridge the gap in.
2: Two sources familiar say this is not a done deal and that the name change is simply under consideration. White House sources also now say President Trump could issue a new executive order within the next 2 weeks, temporarily lifting tariffs on imported beef. The defense team in the Lindsey Clancy murder trial rested its case today. The Massachusetts mother has pleaded not guilty of murder and the deaths of her three children. Her defense team saying she was suffering from postpartum psychosis. Here's ABC's Peter Haralambos.
4: In total, the defense calling 10 witnesses over the course of 1 week. That's to the prosecution's 3 weeks of testimony and 71 witnesses. Their last witness, a renowned expert in postpartum psychosis. He was arguably the star witness in the trial of Andrea Yates, and he described that Lindsey Clancy was, quote, frankly psychotic, that she was, quote, like a puppet with someone else pulling the strings, and basically said that in the moment of the killings, she really had no control of herself, no way to distinguish between right and wrong.
2: And we're learning some new details about that deadly plane crash in Alaska yesterday. The Cessna plane was serving as an air taxi from Anchorage when it crashed on approach to Cape Newenham, killing all eight people on board. The NTSB says visibility was poor at the time and that investigators are now on their way to the accident site. And Ukrainian officials now say 14 people have been killed in a Russian attack on a shopping center. You're listening to ABC News.
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2: The FDA and the CDC are reporting an E. coli and salmonella outbreak linked to alfalfa sprouts.
7: The sprouts come from Everything Sprouts, a Minnesota grower. The FDA had previously warned the company last year after finding insanitary conditions at their facility. Health officials saying the product should not be eaten and thrown away. Yuri Benajad, ABC News, New York.
2: More than 50 illnesses have been reported across 15 states. At least 4 people have been hospitalized. The manhunt continues on in Massachusetts for a 58-year-old woman wanted in connection with her police officer husband's death. ABC's Aaron Katursky has details.
8: An urgent search outside Boston for Karen Solomon, a therapist who advocated for police officers, now a suspect in the death of her police officer husband. Kurt Solomon was a patrolman with the Worcester Police Department for 31 years before his fellow officers found him dead Tuesday morning after responding to a 911 call from the couple's home. Now investigators are racing to determine what happened inside that house, and sources say whether there had been prior instances of domestic violence.
2: Right now, Karen Solomon is not charged with any crime. NASA says the Artemis II crew will receive the Congressional Medal of Space Honor next week. The 4-person crew, including 3 NASA astronauts and 1 from the Canadian Space Agency, completed the 10-day mission around the moon back in April, breaking a distance record for the furthest humans have ever traveled in space. It was the first human spaceflight back to the moon in 50 years. Mike Dubusky, ABC News.
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0: it's not radical, it's not extreme to want to make sure that we end for-profit prisons. What's wrong with that? Because all they want is cheap labor or free labor, modern day slavery, right? Like, there's nothing wrong with wanting to end those things. There is nothing wrong with wanting to make sure that people have the things that they need to live a decent, high quality life.
1: Right. In prison? They've got a plan for the future of America's children. They're going to make prisons real nice. Good idea. This is today's Democrat Party. She's on a fast track to someplace. Her name is Nixon, and that's kind of funny. That's a little bit funny, I've got to say. Because of Richard Nixon, you know, it's like that. Just crazy. Angie Nixon, she hates prisons. She calls them for-profit prisons. Because, you know, the state has done such a terrible job of running prisons like mental institutions. We had to shut down all of our mental institutions and throw all of the mentally ill people out into the sidewalks of big American cities. And Democrats just want them to vote on Election Day. That's all Democrats want. Amazing stuff. But there's Angie Nixon. She is against what she calls for-profit prison. It's slavery. Slavery. They just, honestly, the Democrat Party is slavery. What do you think they want all these illegal aliens for? They're the party of the Confederate States of America and Jefferson Davis, the president of the Confederate States of America and the American Civil War. And that's your Democrat Party. And they're, you know, they're Ashley Wilkes at 12 Oaks. That's a reference to Gone with the Wind. You know, the slave plantations, that's the Democrat Party. And now millions and millions of illegal aliens. So they have lots of cheap labor. The Democrats love cheap labor. Everything they do is about more cheap labor. And of course, you know, then the sexual abuse and all that stuff. These people are something. Yes, they are. Man, oh man. Manashevitz. And now they're trying to free Carmelo Anthony. Carmelo Anthony. Got to get him out. And they love, they're outside yesterday cheering the lady that murdered her three children, you know, that's they like her. They think that's a good time because, you know, it's children, just extremely late-term abortion or something like that. And she's obviously a tragic case and a terrible, horrible story. And they had women carrying signs and stuff and protesting in favor of the woman that murdered her three children. Well, they've got people out in front of Luigi Mangione's courthouse who murdered a CEO, a healthcare insurance company CEO, assassinated him. And the Democrats are out there cheering for him outside of the courthouse because they're very unwell. They're a sick bunch of people. Yes, yes, they are. They're Democrats. They are in there. Now they got this Wahhabi, Aisha Wahab. She's now a member of the House of Representatives. And I'm not sure I'd want to fly in the same plane as her. It could be a risky proposition. Just amazing stuff. Your Democrat Party. They're unwell. All right, we've got audio that I think we should get to, Michael, because the Democrats provide us with so much stuff to talk about. Brandon Gill, who's not a Democrat, he's a Republican, a young guy, member of the House of Representatives from Texas. And he's got a lot of common sense, and he speaks well, which is setting the bar pretty high these days. Almost no one speaks well anymore. It's a peculiarity without explanation, but I blame Democrats because, you know, education and all that stuff. We played the Sean Duffy, our transportation secretary, and his wife, Rachel Campos Duffy, Fox News anchor, and their daughter was talking about, we played the audio yesterday, talking about going to Harvard, and they both sat down with their daughter, the parents, and said, we really don't want you going to Harvard because they will corrupt your mind, and we're trying to raise you to be a normal, well-adjusted American, and these people will dash all of that. But let's go to Brandon Gill, who's on, he was on with Sean Hannity last night on the Sean Hannity program on the Fox News channel, as you might expect, and talking about the Democrat Party. What's going on with the Democrat Party, Sean Hannity want to know? That they're a pretty crazy place these days, and Brandon Gill, a member of the House of Representatives from Texas, a Republican, said this.
2: There are two things that unify the Democratic Party right now. The first thing, I think, is a deep loathing for America, for its founding principles, for its culture, its history, and especially its people. And secondly, I think, is a deep, visceral, blood-curdling hatred for Donald Trump.
1: See, the guy speaks well. He's, you know, and is a blood-curdling hatred for Donald Trump. Let's not leave out the Jews. You got to hate the Jew if you're a Democrat. Even if you're a Jewish Democrat, you have to hate the Jews. And you have to hate Israel, and you have to hate Netanyahu. And so I was looking at one of these idiot Democrats today saying, oh, Israel, AIPAC, which is an American organization, and they're funding house races. A lot of interest groups are doing that, and also you guys are doing it for jihad. You know, you're funding the Islamic Revolution in Iran. You're funding and green lighting their ballistic missile program and their uranium enrichment program, spinning centrifuges and enriching uranium in secret underground sites where the International Atomic Energy Agency will never go to inspect. And the Democrats, Barack Hussein Obama and John Boltneck Kerry, were greenlighting all of that with their joint comprehensive plan of action and funding it with millions and millions of dollars. And they really hate Israel, but they fund the Islamic Revolution in Tehran, which brutalizes 92 million people in Iran. And then that's, I think, why the left loves them, because they're oppressors from way back. But great stuff. So they hate Israel, too, but they hate the United States. They hate the founding principles of the United States. They do. I played audio earlier this week, one of these Democratic socialists saying that the American Constitution is their number one target, because it is preventing the Constitution, preventing them from achieving their goals. They're an anti-American party. They're an anti-founding documents party, anti-American founders party. They're the blood-curdling hatred for Donald Trump. And I was sharing with you the expanded list now for Democrats. Hate Donald Trump. Hate white people. Hate the Constitution. Hate the founding fathers. Hate Israel. Hate Jews that support Israel. I'm Irish Catholic and Basque, and I support Israel. So that makes me a bad guy, too. The Democrat Party's completely crazy. But Brandon Gill from Texas, talking about the Democrat Party and what they have become.
2: You can't turn on MSNBC or CNN for more than 5 seconds before you hear some deranged left-wing lunatic screaming Donald Trump's name, blaming him for everything wrong under the sun, never giving him credit for a single thing that he's accomplished already in just less than 2 years of this administration. That is what unifies this party. They don't have anything to put forward other than socialism and hatred for President Trump.
1: Yeah, and hatred for a lot of other things, too, but you only have so much time. And a friend of mine, Scott Hoganson, lives in Texas and lives in Brandon Gill's district, and his wonderful wife, Jessica. Scott Hoganson writes conservative pieces and so on. He's a thinker and a writer, and our Sea Cruise friends, too, and his loving and wonderful wife, Jessica. They live in his district, and just sent me a picture of them with Congressman Gill. They're hanging out with him yesterday, and here they're at an event with an American flag behind him, and good stuff. And he's like, you know, we're very fortunate to live in the district with Brandon Gill, because he's no dope. He's a smart guy, and he is. And you know, I live in Washington D.C. I think I have nobody now. We had you know, what's her name, and now she's gone. But it's good. It's best that the district doesn't have. It's a federal district. Let's keep it that way. Remarkable things. You guys. Can I just say, you guys. Man, oh, man. I've also got another story that I want to share with you coming up in Norfolk, Virginia. The police chief sued for $15 million over a locker room incident, the chief of police, a locker room incident involving a transgender recruit, because the Democrats got a lot of issues, and most of them are plain to see, but not all of them. And this is the WTKR local news, News 3, WTKR, Norfolk, Virginia. City of Norfolk police chief sued for $15 million over a locker room incident involving transgender recruit. It's just great here that they're the local news looking at it. Alleged violation of religious freedom and emotional distress, claims female officers. Well, let me get to it here, because the city of Norfolk and police chief Mark Talbot are named in a $15 million lawsuit over a locker room incident involving a transgender recruit. There is no such thing as transgender, just by the way. Filed last week, it's a delusion. Filed last week by an officer currently on suspension, the lawsuit alleges a sexually traumatic experience that occurred while she was undressed in a department locker room, a police Norfolk Police Department locker room. Officer Megan Grabo, G-R-A-B-O-W, Officer Megan Grabo joined the Norfolk Police Department in 2017. She trained in a class of recruits in the summer of 2024, one of which was a transgender woman. When they say that, what they mean is man. See, that's a man. That there's no such thing as a transgender woman. Those are Democrat words that only Democrats use. And they're you know, if you're a transgender, that means man. That means you're a man. The recruit was referred to in the lawsuit as a biological male who self-identified as a woman. Sure. Grabo, the legitimate woman police officer, was in the locker room changing one day when the recruit, a man, walked inside and watched her while Grabo was in her underwear, according to the lawsuit. Here comes this man in a suit and tie and just stared at me, Grabo told her superiors. She said the recruit looked at her as a man would look at a woman. That would be normal, I guess, but there's nothing normal about this. Then went to another part of the locker room without saying anything, because without saying anything is the best creepy approach to everything. Grabo reported the incident to two captains, police captains, shortly afterward, one of which was the academy's training captain. They told her, this is a city policy. Learn to deal with it. Find another locker room. Go to the men's locker room, maybe, according to the lawsuit. Another superior said if she felt unsafe, Grabo should take her gun to the shower with her, the lawsuit says. I hope it's a Glock, because Glocks are pretty good. They're pretty waterproof, and you still have to wipe it down and clean it up afterward, though. The lawsuit states the Norfolk Police Department employee knew about the recruit and advised leadership to alert female recruits and officers, but leadership told academy staff they would be fired if they told any female officers. The recruit's roommate was informed and was against the boarding situation, but was denied new accommodations, according to the suit. See, you're boarding and you're recruiting. It's the police academy, and hey, you're shacking up with this dude now. But he says he's not a dude, and we're pretending along with him. Now, the recruit identified as a woman, but made no attempt to dress, behave, or otherwise present himself as anything other than a man, the lawsuit states, adding that they, meaning he, dressed in pants, a jacket, and tie while attending the academy. Got a mustache, sure, I'm sure. The lawsuit calls the environment created by the incident and subsequent leadership dismissal sexually harassing, intimidating, and traumatic for female department members. Around 20 officers supported Officer Grabo's concerns, according to the lawsuit. Various women in the Norfolk Police Department set up a meeting with Police Chief Mark Talbot as they felt their concerns were being dismissed by leadership, because the Democrats in the city council voted to make it all, normal. Make the abnormal normal while making the normal abnormal simultaneously. During the meeting, Chief Talbot asked the women to use feminine pronouns for their recruit, which Grabo said the suit made made her feel defeated. Defeated, I tell you. Just amazing. So Grabo was put on indefinite suspension pending termination in July of 2025, remained suspended as of the day before yesterday, 2 years later. Just amazing. Well, 1 year later. And she's seeking $15 million in compensatory damages. The recruit, the tranny, the guy, is no longer with the Norfolk Police Department. Boy, that's your Democrat Party at work. There it is. They're making everything better. They've let go of science and biology and language and culture. And they've given up all of that in favor of mental illness. They're good at that, though.
3: 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The Chris Plant Show.
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0: As a pretty amazing story out of Norfolk, I've got to say, whack-a-doodle-doo. This nice lady police officer minding her own business, being a police officer and going to the police academy, and then she's in the women's locker room, and a dude walks in wearing a pants and a jacket and a tie, and he's a man, and he's standing there leering at her in the locker room, and she's creeped out by it because it's creepy. The mental illness and stuff. And there are other police officers there joined Officer Grabo, including a police officer named Martin Powers. Martin Powers, a fellow officer, attended a meeting with the police chief that women had set up in support of Officer Grabo, the woman. Martin Powers is a man, and he went to the meeting with the police chief and went back and forth with the police chief, Talbert, on the definition of a woman. What is a woman? Until Chief Talbert ordered Martin Powers, Officer Martin Powers, to leave the meeting. And he refused twice before eventually leaving the meeting with Grabo, the woman who was filing the lawsuit. After the meeting, listen to this, Powers was fired. He was fired. Powers is now suing the city of Norfolk in a separate suit for $5 million on religious grounds for retaliatory firing. And the nice lady here, Grabo, Officer Grabo, she is no longer with the department. And she's suing him for $15 million. She raised Catholic also and practicing Catholic now. And she's like, what are you freak? But the Democrats in the Norfolk City Council, they said, oh, no, anytime a man says he's a woman, we're going to pretend along with him. And if you tell the truth, then we're going to fire you and punish you because you recognize and acknowledge science and biology. And millennia of culture, and you use the English language properly, and for those crimes, you must be punished.
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0: How do we know that Google AI is being run by Democrats? Google AI being run by Democrats, I've got that coming up. There is a simple explanation. They always reveal themselves. I want to go to the phones in just a moment, but before I go to the phones, I want to play a soundbite for you of the Treasury Secretary talking about the economic D-Day that President Trump is launching against Iran, the Islamic Revolution in Tehran, where they're brutalizing 92 million people and terrorizing the world, not just the region, but the world. And the Democrats are funding their nuclear weapons program and their ballistic missile program. But here is the Treasury Secretary, Scott Bessent, talking about the economic chokehold that the Trump administration has placed on the Iranian regime, and they're not alone.
1: This is going to be the greatest coordinated economic isolation in the history of the world, and we are going to them and saying, you are either with us or against us. You want this murderous regime to end. This will work. It worked in Venezuela once we put up the blockade. It is working in Cuba right now, and it is going to work in Iran, and we are going to collapse this regime.
0: Going to collapse this regime, and he's talking about how the Ronald Reagan choking the USSR, the Soviet Union, to death economically, using our economic power to certainly drive the collapse of the Soviet Union, which was a real bad day for the leaders of the Democratic Socialists of America. And for Bernie Sanders, they love the Soviet Union because they're left-wing terrorists, you know. But the President of the United States, talking about economic D-Day against Iran, the news media, they're on the side of Iran all over the place. Just look at the headlines. The Orange County Register, of all places, Trump warns of economic D-Day, in quotation marks, against Iran, but Tehran is well acquainted with sanctions, and the Orange County Register, oh, they don't have to worry about that, the economic stranglehold of the United States. President Trump said the U.S. is imposing an unprecedented level of economic warfare and isolation on Iran, aiming to force its leadership to cave to demands to end its nuclear weapons program and fully reopen the Strait of Hormuz to oil and gas tankers. They're terrorists. They hold hostages and they extort everything there. They're a lot like Democrats. All right. With that said, let's go to the telephones again, Michael. Let's go to Jerry calling from Reno, Nevada. Jerry, you're on the Chris Plant Show.
2: Hi, Chris. Yeah, I'm out here for the annual Tailhook Convention with several million of America's finest, both young and old men and women here. And
0: Is that right? You're there for Tailhook?
2: Yep.
0: That is great. That is great. Are you a naval aviator yourself?
2: I am semi-retired. I'm retired from active duty, but I've been working for the Navy ever since I got out.
0: Uh-huh. And are you a pilot?
2: I might mention I fly fighters. You always got to put that in there.
0: What do you fly? You fly F-18s?
2: I started out F-4s, transition F-14s, little F-18.

0: Oh, yeah, yeah.
1: And he was ahead of aviation. He wanted to go fly one of the new Super Hornets, and I was hanging around with him, and he said, I'm going to go fly F-18s at the end of this week. You want to come? And I said, well, hell yeah, I want to come. So I got to go backseat an F-18 out of Patuxent River, the Navy Flight Test Center. A good day at work, a very good day at work.
0: Yeah, I would have been surprised if you said, no, I don't want to go. I got better things to do.
1: Yeah, right. Yeah, so great, Fighter Jets. But I interrupted your storytelling, Jerry. I apologize.
0: Well, no, I just my comment was basically that about what's going on in Iran. And yeah. I think it's just he has assuredly prevented several million New Yorkers and their families from being incinerated by a jihadi nuke. And the irony is that these are all people who viscerally hate Trump. And so Chuckie Schumer and AOC and the gang there, they owe Trump a debt of gratitude for saving their constituents.
1: Well, they're hoping that only Israel will be nuked or something. But you're 100% right, of course. The Iranians get, they had their foreign minister, deputy foreign minister, bragging that they have, 560 kilos of enriched uranium, up to 60% or something. And they're a couple of weeks away from having weapons grade enriched uranium. And they would have enough for 10 nuclear bombs. And Tel Aviv would be number one. And then New York and Washington, D.C. are next on their short list. We're the great Satan, after all. And they're just the little Satan, Jerry. So, you know, that I think Tel Aviv would be first for them to nuke. But then it's us. Then it's New York and Washington, D.C. And, yeah, President Trump taking them on when they're marching toward nuclear weapons. But, Jerry, you know that, and I mentioned it before, but Barack Obama gave them billions and billions of dollars and sent Boltneck John Kerry over there, or wherever they met in Geneva or something, and said, oh, yeah, we're going to green light your ballistic missile program. We're going to green light your enriching uranium, spinning centrifuges. What's up with that, Jerry?
0: what to say? But yeah. I will say this. I disagree with the order. I believe that Washington and New York, especially New York, will go first. I give you 9/11.
1: Yeah. Yeah, that's true. Yeah, that's fair enough. I remember that. I remember that day well.
0: Tel Aviv, but I'm pretty sure that it will be the great Satan first.
1: Mm. Okay. Well, that actually makes good sense, for sure. I've done my homework on my nuclear weapons in Washington, D.C. I look out over the city from home, and I see the Capitol, and I see the Washington Monument, and stuff. And I've done the, you know, 5-kiloton bomb, the 10-kiloton bomb. They're just like the suitcase nukes. The math on that from the Capitol and the White House. And I think I'd be okay with certainly a 5-kiloton and maybe a 10-kiloton, too. And the wind would favor me. But anything more than that, and I'm toast, I'd say that much. And it's very real. You know, look, we grew up with this stuff, Jerry, the Soviet Union threatening to incinerate us with intercontinental ballistic missiles topped with nuclear weapons. In my household anyway, we kind of acclimatized to it. When I was a little kid, our mother, when we talked about it at the dinner table and stuff, our mother said, well, listen, if we hear that we're living in New York as little kids and then Chicago a little later. And my mother said, well, listen, if we hear on the radio that the nukes are coming in, they're airborne, she said, oh, we'll just go out to the front yard and watch the mushroom cloud. Because, you know, you can't run from it. You can't drive away. So my mother was like, you know, if you're going to have a 9-megaton nuclear warhead on New York, we'll just go out and watch the mushroom cloud. And I thought, you know, I mean, what else are you going to do? You could go hide in a storm drain or something, I guess, but not much else. And now it's back with the Democrats' help. Look, the Democrats were helping the Soviet Union all over the place, too. And now they're helping Iran. They were helping North Vietnam and the Viet Cong during the Vietnam War on and on. So that the Democrats are just always they're on the wrong side. They were the Confederate States of America in the Civil War. They're so many of them with the Soviet Union. They were with the Sandinistas and against the Contras in Central

0: America. They're on the wrong side of history, as Barack Obama used to like to arrogantly and pompously say. Amazing stuff. Jerry, your point here is that these New Yorkers who are Trump haters should probably consider the fact that Iran was this close to having nuclear weapons. And and we're the great Satan, and President Trump at least set them back enormously, immensely, at a bare minimum. But the Democrats were green-lighting everything, the underground uranium enrichment facilities that the IAEA would not get to, their fake inspection regimes, and Barack Obama and the Democrats funding them with billions and billions of dollars that they would use to destroy us. Their best friend was the Democrat Party. And I've been saying all along, Jerry, that, you know, their best friend is not Putin in Iran or Xi Jinping, but it's the Democrat Party in the United States. And certainly the Iranian leadership knows that. They're not stupid. And they know the news cycles and the election cycles. And they know that the Democrat Party is basically in their camp, right?
1: Yes, sir.
0: Isn't that crazy?
1: It's a crazy world.
0: Yeah, it sure is. And I don't know if you know this. You know, my father was a Navy fighter pilot.
1: Oh, yes, I do.
0: Okay, yeah. Yeah. He was a Hellcat guy, you know, a lot before your time. Way before you.
1: Yeah.
0: Propeller planes. Cool airplane, though.
1: Those are the guys that, whenever I was younger, we used to sit at their feet and listen to their stories and get lessons learned from them.
0: Yeah. Is that right? That's cool. That's very cool. And F-4, the Phantom, one of the coolest planes in the history of the world, a rocket ship. What a great plane to fly in the F-14. You must love the new Top Fun movie, the Top Gun Maverick movie. That's a lot of fun, isn't it?
1: Yeah. Yeah, but we always say that the real star of that's the Tomcat.
0: Yeah, right, when he fled. And that's all about Iran. That whole movie is about, they never say it, but that's Iran. The underground nuke facilities in the valley and hard to get to, and they built it in an impossible place to get to, and Iran was the last country using F-14s, and Maverick flies out at the end in an old beat-up F-14, and Iran is that, you know, everything in that movie says Iran, but they never use the word Iran.
1: Yeah, please, Frank.
0: Yeah. Yeah, it's fun. It's a fun world. All right, and you're there for Tailhook, which got famous one year for a big fake story that the news media ginned up and all that. In fact, when I was at the Pentagon, there was another story. Tailhook convention was going on, and a couple of bikers, filed a police report claiming that the Navy pilots in the hallway had sexually assaulted her and all this stuff, and I was at the Pentagon, and I heard about this. And it was a great moment. I actually got to call, and it was in Las Vegas again. And I got to call. I got the head of security at the casino on the phone. And this was just blowing up as a big story. And I got the head of security, and I said, well, listen, you guys got cameras in all these hallways, right? And he said, yeah, we got cameras in all these hallways. And I said, so you've looked at you're the head of security. You looked at all the videos where these people say these terrible things happen, right? Said, yeah. And I said, did any of these things happen? And the head of security said, absolutely none of it. It's complete. We followed them around the hotel on the security cameras. Nothing ever happened to them. Everything they said was made up. And fortunately, yeah, with my sidekick, Jamie McIntyre, we went on the air, reported that the whole thing was a fake, and that whole fake Tailhook story went away. It was a good day at work, I thought.
1: I was there for that Tailhook, and I was down on the fourth floor that Saturday night, and I ran into the head of security down there for the Hilton. Uh-huh. And I said, hey, how's it going there? And they said, I said, a lot of guys down here, everything okay? And he said, and this is the head of security, said, hey, you guys are nothing. You know, if something starts, you know, I can just tell you to knock it off or whatever like that. And you know how to obey orders. He says, the worst guys that we have here are the Shriners, because they're running around their little bikes, hallway, skunks, and whatever like that. They're the real problem.
0: No kidding. The Shriners, that's pretty damn funny. And they have fun hats, you know. So
1: yeah.
0: That's
1: they're little cats.
0: That's great stuff. Well, Jerry, I'm glad you called in. Obviously, we could talk all day because there's a lot to talk about. But saluting you, my friend, and enjoy your Tailhook convention in Reno, Nevada this time. Big fun. Well, you know, who's more fun than Navy fighter pilots? Come on. Great stuff. So, Jerry, calling from Reno, Nevada. What, you retired, or you retire as a commander?
1: Yep.
0: Commander, 05?
1: Retired after my squadron command, and I've been working special projects for the Navy, and Navy crowd, mostly, ever since.
0: Fun stuff. All right, Jerry, have a great Tailhook convention. Wish I was there to buy you beers, but you're on your own, pal. Good stuff. Thanks, Jerry. All right, we've got, how much time do we have? We've got, I want to get to this. AI is racist. I gave it away. How do I know Democrats are running AI? I'll explain coming up.
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0: The question is, how do you know that Democrats control Google AI? Google, the artificial intelligence, right? And an interesting story on this. Google AI giving staggeringly racist advice about being alone with certain groups, right? leave the area or call emergency services right away. But wait a minute, what's this? I feel unsafe. Listen to this. If you feel unsafe or uncomfortable, leave the area right away or call emergency services. Now, this is here's the thing. If the question is, if you're being alone with white people, if you find yourself alone with white people, if you feel unsafe or uncomfortable being with white people, leave the area right away or call emergency services. I think that's good advice. Listen to this. Being of any specific nationality does not change basic safety rules. Trust your gut feeling and protect yourself. All right, got to move to another place. If you're with white people, because white people can be very dangerous, you know. But this is pretty amazing stuff. The Michael Knowles posting: being alone with a black person is a normal everyday. Somebody says, "I'm alone with a black person," and AI says to you, "Being alone with a black person is a normal everyday situation. Treat them like any other human being by relaxing, being polite, and talking normally. Race does not change. It doesn't change how people are going to react with you because, you know, that's perfectly normal." But then it says, "I'm alone with a white person. Ask Google AI, I'm alone with a black person. Should I be concerned?" And it says, "Oh, no, everybody's perfectly normal." And then ask the same machine, "I'm alone with a white person." And it says, "If you feel unsafe or uncomfortable right now, please let me know. I'll find a safe public space." Because being alone with a white person or with white people could be very frightening and intimidating. But if you're alone with black people, just act normal, right? Because that's Google AI. It's racist, and that's how you know Democrats run it. All right, now, let's go to soundbite number 9. Special agent in charge, the Albany field office in New York, Craig, I love his name, Tremoroli. His name is Tremoroli. And they've arrested a Democrat woman named Bowie, who converted to Islam 4 years ago and has been plotting to blow up the state house in Albany, New York. Here is FBI Albany Special Agent in Charge Craig Tremoroli.
1: Miss Bowie didn't just want to kill lawmakers. She wanted a complete disruption of our government. And after that, she planned to flee the country and one day come back to, quote, do more, such as New Year's Eve in Times Square, even stating she would come back to attack the White House and the president, but only after she bombed the state capitol.
0: Sure. FBI thwarts alleged ISIS-inspired plot by this woman. She's a white woman who could skip a couple of meals, and she converted to Islam 4 years ago, and now here's the special agent in charge.
1: Approximately 5 years ago, she converted to Islam, and within the last 4 to 6 months, we believe that radicalization turned to mobilization.
0: Just a coincidence, I'm sure. 35-year-old white woman, a convert to Islam, plotting ISIS-inspired attack on the New York State Capitol and Times Square for New Year's Eve. She was going to blow up the Capitol, then leave the country, then come back to attack the White House and Times Square. Aluak.
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3: From ABC News, I'm Mike Dubusky. The defense team for Lindsey Clancy rested today. The Massachusetts mother is on trial after admitting to killing her 3 children in 2023. Here's ABC's Peter Haralambos.
4: Their last witness, a renowned expert in postpartum psychosis, he was arguably the star witness in the trial of Andrea Yates, and he described that Lindsey Clancy was, quote, frankly psychotic, that she was, quote, like a puppet with someone else pulling the strings, and basically said that in the moment of the killings, she really had no control of herself. no way to distinguish between right and wrong.
3: The NTSB and the FAA are beginning their investigation into that deadly plane crash in Alaska, which killed 8 people, including 2 U.S. Army employees yesterday. ABC's Alex Stone tells us weather may have been a factor.
5: This small civilian plane, a Cessna 441, took off from Anchorage. They were going to a remote radar site in western Alaska, and it's pretty clear from flight tracking they circled for a while before they tried to land, and it looks like they were on instrument approach. The weather data shows that it was foggy in the area, so it looks like they may have waited for a while before going in.
3: Supreme Court Justice John Roberts says the construction on the White House ballroom project can move forward for now. This comes after an appeals court blocked construction because the project didn't have congressional approval. ABC's Stephen Portnoy has more.
6: This administrative stay simply says that everything is on pause pending further order of the Chief Justice or of the Supreme Court as a whole, which basically means that construction can continue until the justices say otherwise.
3: The project is expected to cost about $400 million. The president maintains that no taxpayer funds are being used for construction. Meanwhile, President Trump says voters want to get beef prices down after a White House official said an executive order is coming within the next 2 weeks, temporarily removing tariffs on imported ground beef. You're listening to ABC News.
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3: A Texas appeals court has reduced the $50 million judgment that InfoWars founder Alex Jones was ordered to pay for his false claims about the deadly mass shooting at a school in Newtown, Connecticut in 2012. Here's ABC's Sherry Preston.
9: The parents of a 6-year-old murdered at Sandy Hook Elementary sued Alex Jones for claiming the deadly mass shooting was staged, but the judge said the harassment the couple endured because of the lie wasn't enough to justify the $50 million judgment they were awarded. Texas caps such judgments at $750,000, which each parent will get. Alex Jones still faces a $1.4 billion separate judgment in Connecticut.
3: Some more severe weather is headed for the Northeast as the area digs out from a wave of severe storms over the last day. Here's ABC News meteorologist Kenton Jawicki with the forecast.
10: Tomorrow, we are back in with another flood threat in the Mid-Atlantic. So on your Saturday, if you have plans or driving, make sure that you are weather aware for these scattered showers and thunderstorms. It's going to be off and on throughout the day. It's not just one round. It's an all-day situation from morning into the night, from Philadelphia, Baltimore, D.C., down to Richmond, and even Norfolk as well. Everyone should be watching out for those heavy thunderstorms that could have 1 to 2 inch rainfall rates and 1 to 4 inches of rainfall accumulation. So more flash flooding possible there.
3: And the world's oldest woman, as recognized by the Guinness World Records, turned 117 today. Ethel Caterham lives in Surrey, England, and is said to have celebrated at home with her family. I'm Mike Dubusky, ABC News.
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